0: 20 albums and more than 3 decades into their career, Weezer are getting along better than ever. Their latest album, known as the Gold Album, is their most collaborative project in a long time. Frontman Rivers Cuomo talks about how getting to a place where he felt comfortable giving up total control took time.
1: I don't know if I could have done it when I was younger. I would get super anxious when somebody makes a suggestion.
0: And it's not just their relationship as bandmates that's stronger. Rivers says it's their friendships, too.
1: 36 years now. Hard to sum that up. These are some of the, you know, the three of the most important people in my life, and I share something with them that I don't have with anybody else. We might as well.
0: A conversation with Weezer today. I'm Raina Duris. This is World Cafe. The rest of this hour will be devoted to songs that came out the same year Weezer released their debut album, which was the Blue Album. That was 1994. Big year for music. Big, big, big. It was also the year another rock band released their very first album almost exactly 32 years ago. In 1994, in August, Oasis put out Definitely Maybe. This is Supersonic.

0: From their new album, The Gold Album, that is Weezer, the LA Sound on World Cafe. I've been hanging out with Rivers Cuomo and Scott Schreiner of Weezer today. Guys, thank you so much for being here.
1: Yeah, thanks for having us.
2: Yeah, thank you.
0: I'm Raina Duras, back in a moment with more World Cafe.
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0: You heard a conversation with Weezer before that quick break here on World Cafe. Weezer, a band have been making music for you for 32 years now. They put out the Blue Album, their debut, in 1994. And for the rest of this hour, that is exactly where you're staying, in 1994, which you will hear was an enormous year for music. The Weezer Blue Album came out the same year as Ill Communication by Beastie Boys. Here's Sabotage.

From 1994, Liz Phair, Supernova on World Cafe. 1994, the year the Sony PlayStation launched, the year Harry Styles and Justin Bieber were born, the year Forrest Gump and Pulp Fiction and The Mask all came out, and the year Tori Amos released her album Under the Pink. All in all, as Tori Amos says in this song, it was a pretty good year.

0: Loser from Beck. Song that came out in 1994, the same year Weezer released their debut album, The Blue Album. Thank you again to Weezer for being my guests today, talking about their new album, The Gold Album. And thanks to World Cafe senior producer Kimberly Janod for her work on that session. 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My name is Raina Duris. 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
4: From NPR, it's World Cafe. I am Kaleo. Coming up today, Phoebe Bridgers just released her first solo album since 2020's Punisher. If you haven't had a chance to hear what one of the most influential songwriters in indie rock has been up to, we've got your back. We'll introduce you to a psych rock band out of Australia that's following in the footsteps of King Gizzard and the Lizard Wizard. They're called Babe Rainbow. Life's special, be careful. And we'll go into the archives to get the backstory on the first real song Jacob Dylan ever wrote.
5: Well, the same black line that's drawn on you, it's drawn on me.
4: Not to mention Kevin Morby, Medium Build, and Sharon Van Etten. Let's do this. It's World Cafe. New song from Kurt Vile. It's called Chance to Bleed. What's your favorite chance to bleed? Me? It's trying to convince my very persnickety cats it's okay to go to the vet.

Welcome one, welcome all. I'm Kaleo, it's World Cafe, and here we are hanging out. I'm going to play you some songs, and I'm going to actually start with an article that I read in The Guardian about Phoebe Bridgers in advance of her new album, Lost Weekend, which is out now. They talked to a bunch of different people who were Bridgers' peers or fans to get why she's become the face of indie rock. And Naomi McPherson of Muna was talking about a lyric Bridgers wrote about turning down the volume in her car to better parallel park. And she said, quote, "It's infuriating and inspiring how good she is. To be able to put that in a song in a way that isn't stupid, but actually brilliant and somehow deeply touching is an enormous feat." New album from Phoebe Bridgers is out now. Check out Lost Boys on World Cafe.

0: Aw, congrats to the new parents, Kevin Morby and Katie Crutchfield of Waxahachie. 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Kevin talked about his excitement around parenthood in our conversation with him from just a few weeks ago. 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
0: Live from the archives, it's World Cafe, pulling out some live performances of bands and artists who have visited over the years. Sixth Avenue Heartache was actually inspired by a real location in New York. Jacob Dylan knew an unhoused man who would busk outside of his apartment, and one day he vanished, but all of his stuff remained. Dylan said this was the first real song he wrote after dropping out of art school. And here it is, performed live for World Cafe, The Wallflowers.

0: Going back to 2005 for that one, Robert Plant, Shine It All Around. 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Here is something from his new album, King of Having Fun, song called Home Depot.
1: He's at the Home Depot buying all the stuff to build a house.

0: That's just what you are, Amy Mann on World Cafe. Don't look now, but Australia has another psychedelic rock band inspired by King Gizzard and the Lizard Wizard. 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
0: We're back on World Cafe. I am Kaleo, and the band Babe Rainbow hails from Byron Bay, New South Wales in Australia. And Stu McKenzie of King Gizzard and the Lizard Wizard produced their self-titled debut back in 2017. New album came out last month called Acid and Honey. Check out this one from it. It's called Special. Babe Rainbow on The Cafe.

0: thing is that he's somebody who does his homework.
1: Yes, and I think that's also perfectly believable, that stops it from being this rather dreary super brain, which isn't actually a very interesting place to be.
0: We're at the studio, Mark.
2: We are pulling in.
0: Say what you see.
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9: Justin Black and Will Jumba brought along three friends and canoed 350 miles down the James River. Seriously. They went from the Cow Pasture River in the Blue Ridge Mountains to the Fall Line in their hometown of Richmond, Virginia. It took them 15 days, and they filmed the whole thing.
10: There's like a challenge, there's like a kind of game of it that is really fun to me and that I really enjoy personally. But I do have to remind myself, like, okay, I need to get out on the river without a camera. Leave it at home sometimes.
9: Justin and Will met in undergrad at the University of Virginia. They'd spent plenty of time on the river before, but nothing like that. And after that first long trip, they had to go back for more. This time in kayaks. They traveled the final 110 miles of the James River from Richmond's Fall Line down to the tidal waters where the James meets the bay.
10: It's the river colliding with the bay, the tide, the wind, and it's all kind of turning. And like all the water, it's not really moving in a consistent direction. And it just feels like you're in a blender or something. It was scary, and it scared all of us, and it tested our trust in each other for sure.
9: They've cemented themselves as river storytellers, and now they're working with the Rappahannock tribe to tell the story of how the tribe is getting their land back. And they've got a new friend in Kenny Richardson, a tribal citizen who's becoming more of a waterman with each trip along the Rappahannock.
11: In our tribal constitution, the river is like recognized as like a person with rights.
9: From Virginia Humanities, this is With Good Reason. I'm Lauren Francis. Today on the show, Rights to Nature.
12: When y'all pushed off into the river to start filming Headwaters Down, you were setting out to document the James River's history, its beauty, and its ugliness. But looking back at it now, how much of that film feels more like a story about your friendship?
13: We had a strong feeling that our bond and our just kind of personal experiences out there were going to be a big factor. We wanted to show people how meaningful it could be to share an outdoor experience like that with people you care about. And then kind of in the post-production process, we were like, you know, I think we have a feature film here if we do it right. And so we went down that path and we incorporated luckily the research that we'd done ahead of time, and it ended up to pan out for us. But we always knew that it was going to be a personal story.
10: We had done the research and we knew that there was a lot of cool history and things that we wanted to touch on. But I think when all these things started going wrong, like for us, like
12: what was going wrong?
10: Like when we got kicked off the island, we lost the boat, you know, I think that's when like our friendship and us like needing to kind of come together and solve these problems. That's sort of what felt like, you know, okay, there is like a drama here. There's like a personal experience here. If everything had gone perfectly, I don't know if it would have been a very fun adventure to watch. Yeah. I think it's the misadventures that like make for the best stories.
12: When you guys got kicked off the island, that was very good TV. Very good TV. And it was also kind of surreal. Like, does this guy really have a gun?
10: He did. Yep. Yeah. And he fired it off as we paddled down the river. We weren't filming, but yeah,
12: oh wow,
10: it was quite an intense experience.
12: Can you like recount the tale for listeners who haven't seen it?
10: Yeah. So we set up our camp on an island, and the islands on the James, it's like a gray area whether or not you can camp on some or not camp on some, or whether they're privately owned or not. Turns out that this was an island that some guys had reserved through an outfitter, and they showed up and just kind of went from 0 to 100 and didn't even want to have a conversation about sharing the island or, you know, even just asking us politely to move. And so he just kind of immediately went to, we have more guns than you and you don't want to stick around to find out. Gosh. And so we didn't stick around to find out.
12: And y'all had already set up camp after canoeing how far at that point?
13: Not sure how long that day was, but a good number of miles. And I think most importantly, it was late in the evening. So when we got back on the river, we knew we had to find somewhere. We needed a backup plan pretty quick. And luckily, we were able to find something just a mile or two, a couple miles downriver.
12: How well did you guys know each other before you started working on this?
10: So there were 5 of us total that went on the trip. Myself, Will, and Dietrich all went to college together.
12: Okay.
10: And we were like great friends in college, and we had done some canoeing trips in the past. Without cameras. And then the other 2 guys were guys that I played music with. Some of the guys didn't know each other super well in the beginning, but there was a connection through music and paddling that we all shared. And I think we all knew pretty quickly that we were going to get along.
12: Why did y'all decide to do this?
13: Yeah, it's a good question. I think, you know, we were taking these like 4 or 5 day trips together, and the longer we spent on the river, the more we learned about it. You know, we learned that the James was this very polluted river that has, through human intervention, had a good turnaround. And combined that with camaraderie on the river, we thought it could be a powerful story.
12: How many days total were you guys on the river between filming both documentaries? How many days and how many miles did y'all canoe?
10: So the first trip was from the Cowpasture River to Richmond, 250 miles on the James, 13 days. And then a year later, we took sea kayaks from Richmond to the Chesapeake Bay, and that was 110 miles maybe, and that took us 10 days.
12: Wow.
10: So that trip on the tidal section was a lot harder because we had the tide coming in and going out half the day, rather than on the mountainous river where you have kind of a lazy river that's moving you downstream even if you're not paddling.
12: Is that why you made the distinction between canoeing one part and kayaking the other?
10: Yes, for the most part, but also there's much wider sections on the tidal section, and they have bigger waves.
12: Okay.
10: And a canoe, especially tandem canoe, it's just not quite as stable or as fast.
12: Yeah.
10: And so we had talked to some people who had done it, and they said, you're going to want sea kayaks for that lower section. So by about day 5 or 6 of that second trip is when we understood what they meant. So.
12: Do you guys have favorite parts along the river?
13: The mountain section called the Upper James is just so pretty. It's so beautiful up there. And we all love that. We love that feeling of the current carrying you along through just a beautiful, incredibly scenic stretch of river. So we all love that. But the tidal section was surprising. I mean, the Middle James is gorgeous in its own right. It's very rural. It's very beautiful. Just a little bit less mountainous.
12: Right.
13: But the tidal section, you have these cypress forests. You have these wide, huge, huge vistas on like these, when the river just gets so enormous. And the wildlife's a little different as well. The smell of the air, taste of the water, everything's a little bit different.
12: That was my favorite part to look at. And it quickly made me realize how much beauty matters in terms of like what you pay attention to and maybe even what you take care of.
13: Exactly.
12: You know, because like the Lower James was muddier, it was dirtier, and I was like, I kind of sped up the film. Like, all right, let's get through it.
13: I know. Yeah. We did the best we could.
12: Yeah, it was beautiful though. It was beautiful. Yeah. How about you, Justin? Do you have a favorite part of the river?
10: Yeah, I'd say the James River Gorge up in the mountains is probably my favorite in terms of scenery. But I do love the Richmond section, you know, with the class 2, 3, even 4 whitewater. And I think it's just very unique. See, you kind of get it all in Richmond.
12: Yeah.
10: Because you get the whitewater, you have scenery, but then all of a sudden you also have like all this old bridges and things falling into the river from industry, but you also have the tidal section just past the city. So I think that that's, and you have kind of wildlife coming from both sides. You know, you have migratory fish that are coming up to Richmond, kind of stopping at the fall line. And then you have eagles and osprey, all these birds of prey that are here in Richmond around the rapids looking for those anadromous fish. So yeah, I kind of like how everything collides here in Richmond.
12: So Will, your narration gives the film a poetic heartbeat. How did floating on the water at the river speed change the way that you thought about the storytelling and connection?
13: Yeah, it's a great question because, yeah, what you're trying to capture with the documentary is like what it actually feels to be out there. And when you're just floating along for a long time, paddling, you do things that you wouldn't otherwise do. Like I'd look over at my friend and they would just be staring at the water or they'd be watching their paddle go through the water and how it changes the light. And I think having that experience of just slowing down, especially over 2 weeks, you know, really feeling that and then just doing my best to try to make someone watching, you know, this on their computer or TV in their living room have that same feeling.
12: So for you, Justin, you scored the music and the natural river sounds carry so much emotion in the film. How did you capture the feeling of being out there with your closest friends?
10: I think a big part of the soundtrack, especially those nature sounds and stuff, they're in the music because I recorded a lot of it out there on the trips. So I took two acoustic guitars on the first trip, and then I took an electric guitar and an acoustic guitar on the second trip with like a little amp and an effects pedal. So I was recording a lot of the basic ideas for the sound, for the soundtrack while on the river. And I think a lot of those riffs and little parts I then took into a studio and built them out afterwards. But I think just having some ideas that actually came from like a night out there and then using that song to score that day or that night, I don't know, like charged those tracks.
12: Was it ever difficult to balance like being in the moment and also knowing like, oh, I'm making a documentary and I have to do X, Y, Z, I have to get this shot?
10: Yeah, I think in some ways it is really difficult because you're kind of like, you're seeing like a beautiful sunset and you're like, oh, I gotta get a shot of this. And then you are like, okay, I need to experience it. So you put your camera down and then it gets better. And then you got to pick your camera back up. But then I also think that at a certain point you kind of like, it becomes part of the experience.
12: Like trying to balance the two.
10: Yeah. Or just like that filming it is kind of part of it. Like,
12: it
10: brings its own joy. I understand if people are like trying to disconnect and they want to get out on a camping trip and they don't want to have to deal with electronics or keeping the electronics out of the water. I think that that's a great and probably much healthier way to experience nature. But I do think that there's like a challenge. There's like a game of like that is really fun to me and that I really enjoy personally. But I do have to remind myself like, okay, I need to get out on the river without a camera, leave it at home sometimes, you know?
12: So we kind of touched on this earlier, but were there moments on the water where your trust in each other was really tested?
10: Definitely. One moment that sticks out for me is the end of the second film, the end of the trip down the James, when we went into the shipping lane and we were, you know, in this water that was like, it's the river colliding with the bay, the tide, the wind, and it's all kind of turning and everything is moving, like all the water, it's not really moving in a consistent direction. And it just feels like you're in a blender or something. And it was just, it was scary and it scared all of us. And, you know, we didn't want to split up, but I think the way things kind of happened, like Will and I kind of got out front and everybody was kind of like, go, like, and then the three kind of stuck behind us. And that was a real test. And I think it was, I mean, yeah, it was something that took a while to kind of come down from and talk to everybody and be like, are we okay? Like, we didn't mean to leave you guys, but at the same time, like, you can't really turn around and you don't want to stop moving forward. So it was kind of, it tested our trust in each other for sure. And I think looking at those really wide sections and knowing that you're with your friends and that, you know, you had support, it meant a lot.
12: So Headwaters Down captures the feel of the James. And now you guys are looking at the Rappahannock River, specifically with the Rappahannock tribe and all that's happening with them, getting their land and waters back. How did that come up? What took you guys over to the Rappahannock?
10: Yeah, I think that's a great question. And it's kind of a meandering story.
12: Yeah,
10: pun intended.
12: Almost like a
10: pun intended. So we did make a short film about the Atlantic sturgeon on the James. And the Atlantic sturgeon is a really important fish because their return to the James represents what happens when you care for these places. And it also represents this species that can actually make a difference. It's a species that they're endangered, so protecting them becomes a priority against a water intake, for example. So we made this short film about the Atlantic sturgeon, and I believe that that's the film that some people in the peripheral of the Rappahannock tribe saw. And that is sort of the film that I think brought us into the picture with Chief Ann Richardson. And we had been thinking at the same time, we'd love to continue making river stories, telling river stories in Virginia, but do we want to be the guys who go and paddle source to sea? I think for us, we thought, you know, we did two films from that perspective.
12: Right.
10: And I don't know that, I'm not saying we wouldn't do it again, but I think for us, we wanted to try something new. And that's when we read about what Chief Ann Richardson and the Rappahannock tribe has done and accomplished on the Rappahannock River, while also learning about the Rappahannock was listed as one of the most endangered rivers, top 10 most endangered rivers in the country last year. And so Will and I talked about it and we sort of said, hey, if this is something that the tribe is into and wants to do, this would be something that we would like to do.
13: The tribe is this these amazing conservationists, and in ways that I can't really do justice to. You know, the tribe's had all these incredible wins, all these, that, you know, reclaiming their land and all these other things, but there's still so many threats.
12: Right.
13: And it's in a way, it's almost like the more progress that the tribe makes, the more dire the threats seem. There's more to lose now, and they have more that's threatened. And so our hope is to try to make a real impact with this film, to get the word out about what those threats are, not just to the tribe, but to rural Virginia, rural America, to the remaining woods and beautiful places that are the reasons why everyone loves this state.
12: What are the threats? What's threatening the Rappahannock? What could, I guess, take it away?
10: So the reason why the Rappahannock was listed as, I think, the sixth most endangered river in America last year. Yeah, by American Rivers, which is a big nonprofit that does an annual list of the most endangered rivers. The big reason that the Rappahannock was listed is because of a lack of water management plan. So you have a lot of industry moving down the 95 corridor, especially data centers. All of them require lots and lots of water, lots and lots of power. And then you also have east of Fredericksburg, a lot of farms that are pulling water from the river. They need that water to be fresh, by the way. So if you start pulling out fresh water from upstream, the salt water moves up further and they can't use that water for their farms. And then you also have a lot of people with well water that they're tapping into an aquifer that's kind of the, you know, the groundwater down there. And there's a lot of people that are saying that aquifer is running dry. And so kind of all of these things and basically a lack of a coordinated water management plan along the entire river make for a pretty scary situation that people are looking at 10 years down the line from now.
12: So we're here also with Kenny Richardson. He's been real quiet, but he's also here. And Kenny is a citizen of the Rappahannock tribe, and he's also part of the film crew now. So Will, Justin, and Kenny are now on the river getting footage for the documentary they're working on called Land Back, the Rappahannock. And a really central location in this documentary is Fones Cliff, which is a 4-mile stretch of cliffs that rises over 100 feet above the Rappahannock River. Tell us about Fones Cliff, Kenny.
11: I don't know who Fones Cliff is named after, but it's just this really incredible feature on the Rappahannock River where there were three Rappahannock towns at some point, pre-English interaction, and it's mostly preserved. Like, there's been, like, different plans over the years to develop it, but they've all kind of fallen through, and it's really, when you get out there, it feels, like, untouched. It's just this beautiful feature on the Rappahannock River that the Rappahannock people inhabited it for, I guess, strategic reasons, just having a really high vantage point, being able to see and hear for miles, so...
12: What does it mean to you, Kenny, to, like, spend time there and for the tribe to have that land and that access back?
11: I can't speak for the whole tribe. I mean, I know it's really important to the tribe in general. Mm-hmm. But for me, I have, like, an interesting relationship with water. I, like, haven't really enjoyed it, sort of afraid of it, but not really. Like, I'm confident on the water, but I've always just been forced to go out there. Like, I grew up just around the James River, so I would be like forced to go with family and friends to that river. It's interesting just getting out of my comfort zone and choosing to go to the river and experience it. And it does feel like a very different river than the James. Mm-hmm. So I'm not a very spiritual person, but I do try to force myself to relax and just really take in the significance of all of the work and care of all these people that want to see the tribe back on it and back in their ancestral homeland.
12: And so as this 4-mile stretch of the Rappahannock River has been reclaimed, the bald eagles have returned to the cliffs. What's the significance of the eagles returning?
10: I think one thing we're exploring in the film is how there's personal connections and then there's like personal wants and desires, but then there's also like the law. And one of the big reasons why this stretch of land wasn't developed at all is because it was a nesting site for bald eagles and because bald eagles were listed as endangered. And so in a way it was like kind of like the Atlantic sturgeon on the James. It was like when the eagles started to return and nest in these places, there was a real tangible animal to save. And
12: right.
10: And so that actually allowed for, you know, when the developers illegally cleared some of the land to make a fake golf course hole to show investors, and the cliffs started to fall into the river, environmentalists and DEQ and, you know, all these places could be like, hey, this is actually damaging habitat.
12: Right.
10: So these species can be extremely important to protecting places.
12: It's really amazing to me that these bald eagles held the line, you know? And now, earlier this year, earlier in 2026, almost a decade after gaining federal recognition, the tribe was able to reclaim 704 acres of ancestral lands at Fones Cliff. How significant is having that state and federal tribal recognition in terms of reclaiming land?
11: Pre-federal recognition, it was just like this fight for the state and the federal government just to like see us as a tribe. And so since like we've achieved that, things have just been so different. And it's just so interesting that these Virginia tribes that were first contact were only federally recognized like last decade.
12: Right.
11: So it's been an incredible journey.
12: Justin, you were telling me earlier about something called rights to nature. Can you share that with our listeners?
10: Essentially, it's giving rights to rivers, to forests, to mountains, to exist and to exist in a healthy, sustainable way. And the tribe is doing some interesting things to try to get the Rappahannock River its rights.
12: So what would that entail? Like, if the Rappahannock had rights, would that be like a legal document, a legally binding thing?
10: Exactly.
12: Okay.
10: Yeah. I mean, so the same way that like corporations can have rights as an individual,
12: which is bugged out,
10: which is pretty wild.
12: Yeah.
10: But yeah, like I know that, for example, in New Zealand, a river there got its rights, recognized as essentially as a person.
12: Mm-hmm.
10: And when they did that, they actually appointed like a panel of guardians. And you essentially can have like the face of a river or a mountain represented by people that live in, near, around that place. And they can act as the literal voice of the river.
11: In our tribal constitution, the river is like recognized as a person with rights. So, yeah, I think it's just like important to note that like our citizenry feels that.
10: Yeah, one thing that Kenny said, we were doing an interview at someone's house who lives on the river.
12: Uh-huh.
10: And we were like, Kenny, do you have any questions? And he said something really simple that I think caught the landowner off guard and also made something kind of click in my head. But he said, what is it like living next to her? Talking about the river. But I think that's a really interesting perspective, and a very small but heavy thing.
11: Yeah, and I think when I asked that, because I haven't really experienced the Rappahannock River that much, and just being on that landowner's property and just like seeing it, I was just curious, like how the river had affected him. It's interesting because like he, I'm sure, has a more connection to the river than me. And yeah, just like with rights of nature, I think it's like, it feels like this strange concept. Who gets to represent the river?
12: Mm-hmm.
11: And it's just like, well, if you had to choose someone, why not choose the original stewards of that land?
12: Would you say that your relationship to the Rappahannock is really new?
11: Yeah, definitely.
12: Wow.
11: So yeah, I'm just a nerd. I'm just IT guy. Yeah, that's just I'm the IT director at the tribe. So
12: Okay. Anything
11: that's like computer related, I gets thrown my way, and it's mm-hmm. like, oh, computers, or cameras, those are computers.
12: Mm-hmm.
11: And Kenny, you know how to work a computer.
12: Mm-hmm.
11: So talk to these guys about this film. So yeah, my relationship with filmmaking and the river, it's all new and exciting.
12: Mm. So once you met Justin and Will, that's when you started to hang out on the river more.
11: Yeah, definitely. And
12: nice.
11: Yeah, I'm not a water man, but I'm learning, learning to appreciate it.
10: I feel like, you know, in the past 5 years after doing our trip down the James River is where maybe Will and I started becoming watermen. As, you know, Kenny says he's not a waterman. Well, the only difference in being a waterman or not is just getting out there on the water, right? So I think that the more we get out there with our cameras or even just to paddle around, the more comfortable hopefully Kenny will get, and maybe one day he'll be a waterman.
12: Are you also filming when you're out there now, Kenny?
11: Yeah, we've gone on to the river once where we filmed. Yeah, I just, sometimes with this stuff, I just feel like such an imposter. I feel like I owe so much of like the tribe's position now to Chief Ann and the elders and that fought for so many years to not be erased.
12: Mm-hmm.
11: And then like there are other tribal citizens who do go on the water, who are watermen,
12: mm-hmm.
11: who do fish and canoe.
12: Mm-hmm.
11: And it's just, but I also know that there are a lot of citizens, tribal citizens, and just people like me that are learning about the river, because like the land that we've gotten is so new. So I know that there are other citizens just like me who are going to discover the land with the like the kayak tours and trails that we make. So I think like it's interesting being this imposter, but also it is a unique perspective of being able to document it.
12: Well, thank you so much, Kenny, Will, and Justin, for sharing your insights with me today on With Good Reason.
10: Thank you for having us.
13: Yeah, thank you, Lauren.
11: Thank you.
9: Justin Black and Will Gemma are filmmakers based in Richmond, Virginia. Their two-part docuseries along the James River is Headwaters Down. Kenny Richardson is the director of IT for the Rappahannock Tribe, where he is a citizen. Justin, Will, and Kenny are working on the forthcoming documentary, Land Back, Rappahannock River. With Good Reason is produced by Virginia Humanities, which acknowledges the Monacan Nation, the original people of the land and waters of our home in Charlottesville, Virginia. you to the Community Media Center at Virginia Commonwealth University's Institute for Contemporary Art, where some of this episode was recorded. Special thanks also to John Benfield at WVRU for recording assistance, and to Jenny Taylor for booking assistance. Our production team is Sarah McConnell, Allison Quantz, and Matt Darrow. 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I'm Lauren Francis. 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
5: Communities across the state are cleaning up after devastating floods and storms hit Indiana. An estimate on how much damage was sustained has not been given, but more than 1,000 people were displaced from their homes, and some cities experienced significant damage to infrastructure. Caroline Beck has more on the response from Indiana Governor Mike Braun following the floods.
6: Governor Braun is requesting a federal disaster declaration through FEMA to help pay for things like individual assistance and hazard mitigation. Braun says the state is collecting data on the total damage right now and hopes to hear back from FEMA in the next 10 days.
7: It'll be as quickly as it can get done. It takes a while to compile all that, and we got a good relationship with the administration, so I think we'll be in a place to where we will know how to expedite it. We got to see what it is, and we go from there.
6: Homeowners can submit damage reports and request temporary help, including housing assistance, with the state.
5: So how successful has the state and local response been? It's the first question for our Indiana Week in Review panel. Democrat, Laura Beck. Republican, Joey Fox. O'Shea Boyd, Editor-in-Chief at Mirror Indy, and Leslie Bonilla Munoz, reporter at Indiana Capital Chronicle. I'm Jill Sheridan, Managing Editor at WFYI. So, Laura, how do you think the state's been handling the response after this devastating natural disaster?
8: Well, I think the state has really been doing the best job they can, and I think they have done a really remarkable job, because when you think about it, we didn't just have the flooding, we had all of the terrible rains, we had the power outages, we've had really some unprecedented weather events, and I think we're going to continue to see those as we continue to go further with climate change. Mm-hmm. So I think the initial response has been really good. I think there's been some good communications, with the exception of NIPSCO, in terms of making sure, in terms of that. I think my biggest concern now is what's next. We are now looking at massive amounts of federal aid that we're going to need, and you've got the Trump administration saying, yeah, states may have to pay for that. And you also have local response agencies on the ground in municipalities, and all of these local governments are dealing with the effects of Senate Enrolled Act 1. Mm-hmm. So they have less money to work with. That's less public works people they have to, you know, clear out the streets and just clear out the storm drains. And Joey's making a face at me. I can see you out of the corner of my eye, Joey. So I think it really does put a strain on local governments, and that to me is a really concerning impact, especially as they're heading into budget season.
5: Well, and also the governor is filing for a major disaster declaration. The state's sort of waiting on that to see whether or not we'll be able to get that, and that would provide more funding. And the governor said he feels confident in his relationship with the White House, mm-hmm. and that may come through for Indiana.
9: I expect that it will. This governor is very close with the president. I expect that declaration will go in. Laura's point about local government, though, I think is interesting, because you had two displays of Republican competence and Democrat incompetence. If you look just north in Hamilton County,
8: body isn't even cool.
9: You had in just north in Hamilton County, Mayor Sue Finkham built a dam in the middle of a flood. Chris Jensen's been doing an amazing job up in Noblesville. And then you had the lack of communication here in a Democrat-controlled city, in Indianapolis, with Mayor Hogsett. I think the state response, and you've seen some really competent response. I think Hoosiers should be pretty proud so far, but we've got a long way to go. And certainly praying for everybody that's still without power and folks that are going to have to replace their rebuild their lives.
5: It's hard to believe it's just been just over a week. Yeah. Actually, it was Tuesday that the major storms hit northwest Indiana. We have heard a little criticism here in the capital city about response, mostly in the form of communication. Have you heard that as well, O'Shea?
10: Yeah, it seems like the communication was not quite where it needed to be, and so I think what's going to have to happen for Indianapolis is they're going to have to revisit what happened and what can we do better, because this was unprecedented. I know there are areas of the city that are used to flooding, but a lot of this was never seen historic levels before. And so many people don't have flood insurance. Mm-hmm. We don't need flood insurance, we've been told, but now I have to reconsider that. Mm-hmm. I think in Gary, there's the NIPSCO issue. Yes. Mm-hmm. So there's communication with NIPSCO not doing a good enough job, as well as the optics. There are optics that looks like, in the city that has a predominantly black community, you're not communicating well with people. And it'll be coming up on 2 weeks, I think, really soon, without power. What does that mean? Mm-hmm. And when you have transformers that are down, what does that mean? When you, like, it's not just electricity, it is actually transformers, not power lines. So does that mean they have to be rebuilt? So I think there could be better communication, just so people know what they need to do and where they need to go. When you have people that have health issues that need electricity for oxygen or other machines, that what happens to those people? What happens to food? Mm-hmm. Where do you go get more food? So there's a lot of issues that we will have to reconsider and revisit, especially if we're going to have more of these, which it sounds like we will.
5: I mean, Leslie, we've not heard an official number, but we can only imagine that it's well into the billions of dollars in damage that the state and cities and personal property has been sustained here. But we did see the governor quickly put into place housing vouchers.
8: Right.
5: And, $5,000 for families that are impacted. Do you think this has made a difference as we've, come a week into this disaster?
11: I think it was really promising how quickly they were able to make those announcements and open that up to applications. But we don't know yet how effective that has been, how quickly that aid can move out to people and the kind of success rate that we're seeing there, because you do need to provide evidence, documents that might be difficult for people. So I think that's another thing that we're going to have to follow up on and see how much are they able to deliver on this help. Help is only helpful when it actually gets to the people that need it. So that's definitely something that...
5: The state using 211 as well, which is a really important tool for anybody that needs services, social services, and also to assess the amount.
8: 211 is important, and I think you've also seen, too, I even noticed Rafael Sanchez, who we all know from Fox, who's a friend of many of us, and he was even on social media talking about, here's what you need to do, here's what you need to know. So I think a lot of people are really using different ways to connect. Going back to communications, though, one of the things I think is local elected officials are often at the very ground level. And the Friday night of the flooding, I noticed on Instagram, Councillor Jones, Kristen Jones, John Barth, and Brianne Delaney were going door to door in the dark in Rocky Ripple, communicating with people and talking with people. And I think that's where you really see public servants at their best. Yeah. And the three of them really, got their colleagues together and really did some great work over the weekend.
5: City County Council. Yeah. You did mention, though, the infrastructure work in Hamilton County, and it has been pretty remarkable
9: really
5: to see that type of response.
9: That she built a dam in the middle of a flood.
5: They were told that there was nothing you could do. And in fact,
9: it's a little Hoosier ingenuity.
5: Hoosier ingenuity.
8: Maybe some Purdue grads.
9: And some Purdue grads, yes.
5: Well, a lot of work still for a lot of communities. It's time now for viewer feedback. Every week we pose an unscientific online poll question. This week's question, has the state's response to the floods been adequate? Vote yes or no. The last question posed to viewers, is the state on the right track with standardized testing methods? This was exactly the same respondents here, 50% saying yes and 50% saying no. If you would like to take part in the poll, go to wfyi.org/IWIR and look for the poll. Leadership of the Indiana Senate continues to solidify around one of redistricting's strongest supporters. Ben Thorpe reports Senate Republicans have endorsed Senator Chris Garton for the position of pro tem, likely handing him leadership of the Indiana Senate.
12: Garton gained national attention in December after making a spirited defense of redistricting on the Senate floor.
13: Some will say these maps are political. Let me be clear. You're damn right they are.
12: Senate President Pro Tem Roderick Bray, who opposed redistricting, recently announced he would step down. Garton won't be officially taking up the role until after the November election. In a statement, Garton said he would bring, quote, unapologetic conservatism, decisive action, and absolute transparency to the Indiana State House.
5: So, Joey, is it a surprise that, you know, no one else sort of threw their hat in the ring for this position?
9: I don't think so. I think that this makes a lot of political sense. You have had, it's been about a year of since the president started to call for redistricting. Mm. We went through December. We had the legislative session. We had the primaries, mm-hmm. right? And the president's candidates were much more successful in that you have now a new caucus. You've lost, I think, five committee chairs that are there. I think what the Senate Republicans think they needed was a solid foundation to go into this campaign season, into the fall. And Senator Garton had thrown his hat into the ring first, and had tried to build a coalition, and he was clearly successful in doing that. It's a new day in the Indiana Senate.
5: I mean, certainly it will not be boring, all of us watching the legislature next year, Laura. But he brings up redistricting, mm-hmm. where hearing sort of a little bit back and forth, but also that maybe legislators will not have the will to do redistricting again.
8: Well, I think, I mean, when you look back at a number of the polls that came out ahead of redistricting and as redistricting was going through, it was not popular with the general electorate. I mean, it is popular with Republicans, but not with the rest of the general electorate. And I think, I mean, it is sort of, I mean, he can certainly twist a phrase, that's for sure. And I guess I do appreciate that, I mean, he at least stood up and said, yeah, redistricting is political. Mm-hmm. I mean, at least he's candid in that, you know, at least he's being frank about it. But I also, what also is going to be really interesting to me is that after we head into the midterms and then as we head into the next General Assembly, I mean, any time you tack too far in one direction, it tends to backfire on you. And I'm mm-hmm. thinking about, you know, Mike Pence and RFRA, mm-hmm. and mm-hmm. especially as you're heading into a gubernatorial year. And a lot of times those mayoral races can be bellwethers for yeah. how things are going to go. So he certainly is going to have his work cut out for him as he navigates this session.
5: That's something that we heard from him, Leslie, was that he would lead with transparency. So can we expect that, you know, that will be a major component of Senator Garton's leadership as we move into the new session?
11: I think we'll definitely see a different leadership style, whereas Senator Bray is, I would probably consider him pretty understated, mm-hmm. pretty moderated in his tone and how he, you know, flexes his power, like, publicly. Mm-hmm. Whereas Senator Garton is, I would say, very bold, maybe a little bit brash, and pretty, like, commanding. I think he'll have more out there leadership style, like, in terms of enthusiasm mm-hmm. and volume. No one will have trouble hearing him, I think. But in terms of how mm-hmm. he... the goals that they're trying to accomplish, honestly, they are all very conservative, and I don't necessarily think, you know, redistricting was certainly a place that they split, but I don't necessarily think that despite the change in tone, the content would change to yeah. such a great degree.
5: And we've heard, you know, from the president as well, who supports this move, but Senator Bray will stay, and he will still be and in the Senate, and do you think he'll still have influence?
10: Oh, yeah, I think he will. I mean, he's been there for a long time. Mm-hmm. And I will say I agree with Leslie that Republicans have been in the supermajority for a long time. Mm-hmm. So I don't necessarily see that there will be a big change, because it makes me, when you talk about transparency and mm-hmm. conservatism, I think like, well, hasn't that always been there?
5: So what we're doing?
10: So what are we doing different? I think it's the personalities that will be different. I don't think, and maybe we'll see more bills like firing squads come up, you know, that was one of his previously authored bills. Maybe we'll see more of that. But I feel like it's kind of going to be the same. You know, it's been Republicans and it's going to stay Republicans.
5: Other than redistricting, they've been voting in step a lot. Well, it will be interesting. Indiana spends close to $500 million in taxpayer funds to help families afford tuition at private or religious schools. Caroline Beck reports on how this school year is the first time all students in the state qualify for a voucher.
6: To get a voucher, previously students had to meet certain income requirements or be leaving the public school system for private school. Last year, state lawmakers removed all requirements, making Indiana's voucher program one of the most expansive in the country. Governor Mike Braun says when it comes to continuing school choice in Indiana, he wants to fund what works.
7: Remember, more isn't always going to be the answer. Actually, those entities that are most successful find out how to do things better, and they get by with less and do more.
6: Opponents of the vouchers say it's now a subsidy for wealthy families already paying full tuition and diverts needed funding away from public schools.
5: So, Oshia, do you think it's time to celebrate school choice in Indiana?
10: Well, the governor definitely is. I think he was at, Cardinal Ritter yesterday celebrating. So for those families, I don't begrudge any family for trying to choose what is the best place to educate their children. I think that is a personal decision. And as a parent who's had a child in private and a child in public, I think that's something that you can do for your children. But I will say that this idea that it is universal now, we are still talking about a lot of rural places in the state don't have choice. There's not schools for them to send their kids to. And also, it covers tuition and some fees, but does it cover full tuition? Depends on the school you are choosing. It also, there's no transportation for a lot of private schools. So how do you get your child to private school, especially if you don't, if you live in a rural place that doesn't have one, doesn't have a private school? So I think there's a lot of, while there's, it's a great thing to tout, but there are still a lot of people who can't access it. And part of why charter schools came was to kind of give that public, that private school feel for public school students. So what happens to charter schools, especially now that we have more and more charter schools and we have so many schools have referendums on the ballot because they need money. So all these things work. They'll play a role in how public schools are affected and who can actually use the vouchers.
5: Mm-hmm. Well, you know, the voucher system was started in Indiana in 2011, I believe, as a way to reach more low-income children to give them different options. And it's evolved in the state throughout the years and now available to everyone. But the numbers show that not necessarily it's reaching everyone. I mean, what have you seen as far as school choice and how it's evolved in the state, Leslie?
11: Right. I think to what Oshia mentioned, where people in rural areas don't necessarily have those options, as well as low-income families that do have private schools like geographically available to them but cannot afford the rest of the payment that the voucher doesn't cover, I think there is a question about whether it's in serving its original intended purpose. But I think the other question is that the state's job to try and fill in that gap with transportation and, even trying to fill in what, beyond what the voucher can pay for? Because then we're talking about even greater state investment into this program. And it, it's a topic of discussion during every budget session, obviously. And I just think it'll be interesting to see where they go from here, because we've identified problems even now with this program. But I think they also need to balance what the state can, afford sustainably for the long run.
5: Yeah, and we heard from the governor during his avail this week that, you know, this school choice is not necessarily a priority issue for him this week. But as Oshia mentioned, you know, a lot of times these vouchers do not cover the whole cost and can be, they're obviously a benefit to families, but still families might not have full choice.
8: Yeah, they may not. And I think also, too, we also have to take into account, yes, you, because my favorite topic, Senate Enrolled Act 1, because so much money is being taken away with the property taxes and that supposed property tax relief, people are going to end up paying for more for the schools based on the referendums. Mm-hmm. So we have a record number of referendums. So not only are you may have to pay extra for those additional costs with your vouchers, but if you live in one of the 38 communities that has a referendum and it passes, then you're going to be paying more for that. So it is putting putting pressure on some school districts, particularly because they've got to raise the money to cover operating expenses.
5: And then we've seen, you know, here in Indianapolis, the way that this has kind of played out, it has been a different story than many rural parts of the state, but Indianapolis leaders had a bill last year and now had to change their entire structure. Yep. Could we see this happening in other communities as a result of this school choice, of the voucher changes?
9: If their schools are as bad as IPS, then I would hope it would. And they get a chance to improve. I mean, I think some of the last numbers were something like 13% of kids were passing both the math and English portion of the test in the Indianapolis public schools. That's insanity for the future of this city. I do love the conversation that we've had today, though, because the school choice conversation has come so far. We're sitting at this table debating whether or not we went far enough in school choice. And, oh, man, should we cover the whole thing, just in case, if the voucher doesn't go? 10 years ago, Laura and I sitting in this seat would have been having a very different conversation.
8: Lunging at each other.
9: Right here. But I think the state and I think Hoosiers have come to the point now where the money needs to follow the kid and not support systems that can be broken. The referendum system helps with the operational piece if you have a local community that wants to invest in that. But I think this is incredible progress, and hopefully we will see test results and outcomes for kids improve as a result of it.
5: Certainly the conversation has evolved.
8: Yeah, I mean, the conversation has definitely evolved. But I mean, I think back to many, many moons ago. I mean, I worked for Mayor Peterson, and he was the first mayor to have the authority to charter schools. And so watching this whole process as it goes, I think it is really hard. It is a hard discussion because it also involves kids and it involves education. And especially when you are a parent, that those decisions are just so incredibly important. And it is a community decision as well, and a community conversation. And people get really emotional and angry and attached. And I think it's a sign that we really care about it. But it also is, sometimes we also have to take the temperature down and think a little bit more rationally about
5: how difficult it is.
11: To that discussion of did we go far enough, it's not necessarily that I'm like, we didn't or we did. It's more that realistically, same. I'm looking towards, like, what are those conversations at the State House going to be? Because whenever you start on a path, people are always looking then to make improvements to what they've been working on. And so I just feel like, even if that isn't a priority this year, I definitely feel like we are going to see those conversations about trying to fix these problems that people are experiencing with the program. And things always expand. Once you start on something, it always gets bigger.
10: Money. There's going to be a lot of talk about money for education.
8: Well, and the other part is, too, I think anyone who's ever had as a parent is, as you said, you know, you had one child go to private school, one child go to public. It's not one size fits all.
10: No.
8: And I think that that's something, especially as we are moving into this AI age and how we are even educating kids. I mean, I think we're going to see that change even more. So we have to be creative as much as possible.
5: Also this week, Indiana doctors are now allowed to point pregnant minors to out-of-state abortion services without fear of retribution. The ruling this week from U.S. Appeals Court finds factual information about abortions, including referrals, is protected by the First Amendment. Ben Thorpe has more.
12: The court ruled on a 2017 state law requiring that doctors receive parental consent before discussing abortion options with a minor. Portions of that law stayed in limbo even after the passage of the state's near-total abortion ban. Colleen McNicholas is with Planned Parenthood. She says the decision reassures doctors that they can talk about abortion services.
14: And in this case, it is for minors who are just seeking information about how to access abortion.
12: She says the decision reassures doctors that they can talk about abortion services.
14: And in this case, it is for minors who are just seeking

0: After the passage of the Indiana abortion ban, mm-hmm. which outlaws abortions in most cases with limited exceptions, because now it's in very, very likely that if you want to obtain this procedure, you have to go out of state. You cannot have it done here. And the plaintiff in this case was Planned Parenthood. They cannot perform any abortions in Indiana. Only hospitals can do so when you meet that limited mm-hmm. exception. So I think this is a big deal for them because this is one of the few things they can do for people who are in this position. Specifically in this case, it's about providing information to pregnant minors.
1: Right.
0: So this is one of the few things they can do for children who find themselves in this situation. And in other than, like, I think they sometimes provide money for, like, transport out of state. But I think that's why it's so significant, is that their actions here are pretty limited.
2: Well, I'd love to weigh in real quick, Laura. I mean, you know, this was based on First Amendment, you know, for freedom of speech.
3: Yeah, but I also think, too, if we just take a step back from a real practical standpoint, a pregnant minor is a very digitally savvy person. And so they will likely go to AI or to, you know, yes. And so having a trusted doctor who they can at least talk to, or having a trusted provider, gives them much more resources than just even isolating them even more in a challenging time.
2: It will make a difference. Well, that is Indiana Week in Review for this week. Our panel has been Democrat Laura Beck, Republican Joey Fox, Oshia Boyd, editor-in-chief at Mirror Indy, and Leslie Bonilla Munoz, reporter at Indiana Capital Chronicle. 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Join us next time, because a lot can happen in an Indiana week.

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0: This Old House Radio Hour is supported by the Home Depot. 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From LAist and APM American Public Media, it's This Old House Radio Hour. I'm Jen Largis. You don't have to get bit in your backyard anymore. The natural trick mosquitoes don't want you to know.
1: My philosophical approach to gardening is opening up more environment for native insects and more biodiverse insect populations.
0: CNN anchor Casey Hunt found the permanence she'd always wanted in a landmark 1949 modernist house in Bethesda, Maryland.
2: The home was featured in the May 1954 issue of Better Homes and Gardens. I actually had them frame it, and now it hangs in the half bath on the first floor.
0: Your deck is leaking into the room below, but your DIY skills are suspect. Our experts explain why this may be one job to leave to a pro. All of this, plus we're answering your home improvement questions at 877-864-7460. Coming up next.
3: Live from NPR News in Washington, I'm Linda Kenyon. President Trump says he is grateful for a Supreme Court order issued yesterday that temporarily allows his massive White House ballroom project to continue. The administration says the ballroom is needed for national security. NPR's Emily Fang reports.
4: On his social media site Truth Social, Trump claimed without details that the military wanted such changes for the last 100 years. A nonprofit chartered by Congress to protect American historic buildings has sued to stop the ballroom, for which the historic east wing of the White House was torn down last year. The lawsuit argues that Trump, by himself, does not have the authority to make such big structural changes, and two courts ruled the ballroom was likely illegal because Congress did not give it approval. But the short Supreme Court order issued Friday afternoon allows the ballroom to continue to be built for now. Trump said construction was, quote, ahead of schedule. Emily Fang, NPR News, Washington.
3: Amid growing American concerns about the cost of living, President Trump says he will temporarily waive a tariff on imported beef. The move will allow imported beef to be sold at 25% below market prices. American cattle ranchers say this will hurt their bottom line. Ethan Lane is the head lobbyist for the National Cattlemen's Beef Association.
5: So we have a lot of frustrated producers today, a lot of folks that feel like this isn't what they voted for. They voted for a president they thought was going to be giving them limited government, right, and free markets.
3: The waiver will be in effect for 90 days. Resistance is growing to so-called flock cameras, those automated license plate readers that police use to track vehicles. NPR's Meg Anderson reports some people are even vandalizing those cameras.
6: Flock cameras capture billions of license plates every month. Police leaders say that has helped them find stolen vehicles and missing people. But legal experts say the technology raises privacy concerns. Now, some people are taking matters into their own hands. According to an NPR review, flock cameras have been vandalized or stolen in at least 36 states. Garrett Langley is the CEO of Flock.
7: These are people being amped up to go do something, and I don't think that they're being given the level of information they should, that they're also committing a felony.
6: Langley says if people have concerns, they should take it up with their city council. And many people have. According to the advocacy group DFLOC, at least 100 cities have deactivated the cameras or canceled their contracts. Meg Anderson, NPR News.
3: Iran's president claims the world has accepted that Iran has won its conflict with the United States and says the war should end since the U.S. is hated globally. Meanwhile, the Trump administration is intensifying economic pressure against Iran. You're listening to NPR. IndyCar racers hit the streets of Washington, D.C. this weekend in this one-time-only Freedom 250 Grand Prix. As WDET's Quinn Kleinfelter reports, the event almost took a different path around Washington.
8: The IndyCar series, owned by Detroit-based Roger Penske, will send drivers along a temporary track winding on and around the National Mall. But the man who designed the race course, Penske Corporation President Bud Denker, says it's not exactly what he first had in mind.
9: Originally, I had a track around the nation's capital that required a congressional bill. I didn't know that. I couldn't get the 60 votes in the Senate. I had the House covered.
8: President Trump, who has pushed for flashy celebrations of the nation's 250th birthday, signed an executive order bypassing Congress to allow the race to proceed away from Capitol Hill. Trump is also scheduled to take a ceremonial lap around the track. For NPR News, I'm Quinn Kleinfelter in Detroit.
3: Tesla and some Chinese car makers are recalling more than 4 million vehicles due to safety concerns, including risks tied to door handles on the vehicles. Tesla's recall is the biggest. It involves nearly 3 million vehicles, including Models 3, Y, X, and S, over the door handle safety risks. The recall follows China's announcement in February that starting next year, it would ban those hidden door handles after they failed to function and trap passengers inside vehicles, including during emergency situations. The handles are commonly used on Tesla and on many Chinese electric vehicles. I'm Linda Kenyon, NPR News, in Washington.
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0: 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I'm Jen Largis. Summer isn't over yet, and we'd like you to enjoy your yard without getting eaten alive. Joseph Reynolds of Marble Botanics in Chapel Hill, North Carolina, shares how you can rid any space of mosquitoes without toxic sprays or chemicals. So, Joseph, what can people do right now to get rid of mosquitoes in their yard?
1: One of the number one things you can do is just to make sure that you're not leaving any standing water in your property. It's important to remember that mosquitoes are going to come, lay eggs in anywhere they can find some standing water, and they're going to complete that life cycle in about 2 weeks. So they're turning over. One mosquito can become 200 mosquitoes in just a matter of, you know, maybe a fortnight. So really kind of focusing on if you do have standing water, if you have to have standing water, you can even create a trap for the mosquitoes. You can take a bucket, put some organic matter in it, so that way it's producing some of these methylates that are attracting the mosquitoes. And then you can add in pellets that contain a product called Bacillus thuringiensis, or BT, which is a natural occurring bacteria that actually parasitizes mosquito larvae. Adding that in to wherever it is that mosquitoes might be breeding on your property can help cut the life cycle down. And it keeps that one adult mosquito from becoming 200 adult mosquitoes in a matter of a couple weeks.
0: Wow. And how much water needs to be sort of standing still to breed mosquitoes?
1: Varies from species to species, but the Asian tiger mosquito, which is the most problematic here in Raleigh, North Carolina, is able to complete its breeding cycle in a bottle cap's worth of water.
0: Oh, geez.
1: Anything that's could be holding even just a little bit of water could increase the mosquito populations in and around your home.
0: So we have to be a little more vigilant than I thought.
1: Yeah, absolutely. Especially considering after a rain, you can take a bucket. I usually like to tuck it back behind a shrub. Then you throw in some grass clippings or maybe some leaves, any kind of organic matter. Doesn't really matter what it is. Fill it up about halfway with water, treat it with BT, throw in the BT pellets, put the stick in case a frog falls in or a toad or something like that, so it has a way to climb out, and that's it. And then every 2 weeks, just keep refreshing the BT, and you can dump out the old nasty stuff, and something about as it decomposes, releases some gas that attracts the mosquitoes to it, because it tells them that it's going to have some stuff in there for their developing larval to feed on.
0: So if you did want to add these mosquito traps to your yard, is that something you can sort of leave at ground level? Is that safe for animals or other things that might be coming into your yard, whether you have a dog or you just have some squirrels?
1: Yeah, of course. It's completely safe for other animals. Another thing you can do is you can attract beneficial insects like dragonflies.
0: How do you attract dragonflies?
1: Yeah, so it's a great question. One thing you can do is just have a good diversity of different plant material. You know, again, kind of contradictory to the mosquito point, but having some water availability in your garden can be huge. Of course, if you have water, having it running, or like I said, treating it with BT to ensure that the mosquitoes aren't able to breed in those water sources. But also the number one thing you can do is have some tall perches for the dragonflies to sit upon. Maybe some bamboo stakes or some plants that just have high points. They like to get on these little points, and so they can look down, look around, and see where they might be able to hunt mosquitoes, where they can spot them in the air, and then they can swoop in and take them out.
0: Do bats get rid of mosquitoes?
1: Bats can absolutely massacre a lot of insects, and they do bring insect loads down. The problem is that Asian tiger mosquitoes, those little mosquitoes with the black and white stripes, those mosquitoes feed during the day. Bats are nighttime feeders, as we know. There is a bit of an intersection. Bats are probably going to be focused more on nocturnal insects. And if you ever notice that you have a lot of mosquitoes around, go out in like 10, 11 o'clock at night after the sun has set, you'll actually notice that the mosquito pressure is significantly reduced, if not completely wiped out altogether.
0: Are there any plants or shrubs that you can use in your landscaping that would possibly repel mosquitoes?
1: Not really. There are a lot of plants that produce essential oils that mosquitoes do not like, but simply having them planted in your garden is not really going to do a whole lot to prevent mosquitoes from being around. Now, I think if you were like standing in a field that was completely filled with 6 foot tall lemongrass, you probably would experience a lot less mosquitoes, but that's not a realistic situation that we can kind of bring into a garden environment or a landscape environment. Anytime that we do any garden installations, or my philosophical approach to gardening is to make sure you're optimizing as much biodiversity as possible. If we look at the mosquitoes that are actually bothering us most in these urban environments in and around our houses and landscapes, it's the Asian tiger mosquitoes. It's actually, you know, invasive. So really, anything you're doing to kind of prevent their growth and spread is probably just opening up more environment for native insects and more biodiverse insect populations otherwise.
0: Have you ever had any luck with gadgets, maybe like bug zappers or things like that?
1: I mean, I think it's fun to take like one of those tennis rackets that's charged up and try to hit mosquitoes, but I don't think that's like a really...
0: Or the person sitting next to you.
1: Yeah, unless you have somebody that's just really focused and dedicated to finding the mosquitoes and hitting them with like one of those zappers. I haven't really seen a whole lot of success with those. There are some products that are out in the market that attract mosquitoes and kind of trap them in these like hanging cupped type apparatuses. And those I feel like actually seem to be successful, but I can't really speak to, you know, their success other than like some anecdotal experience of seeing a bunch of dead mosquitoes inside of them.
0: Well, Joseph, this is incredible information and we appreciate your expertise.
1: Yeah, absolutely. I'm happy to help.
0: That was Joseph Reynolds. Follow him on Instagram at Marble Botanics. Right now, we're tackling your home improvement and DIY questions. You can call us at 877-864-7460. That's 877-864-7460. Or you can leave us a voicemail anytime. 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
11: Hi, my name is Jeanette Davies, and I'm calling from Hanford, California.
0: Hi, Jeanette. What's your question today?
11: Yes, I own a property, a townhouse, 1,200 square feet in Henderson, Nevada, and I have family members living in it now, but I really hate the flooring. It's terrible. In the kitchen area, I have sort of a sand-colored tile that has basically been very impossible to keep clean. In the living room area, we have a sort of a cherry fake wood. and then up in the upstairs, we have carpet that is very old. And here's what I want to do, and I was looking for some advice. I've heard that people can paint their tile. Number one, I don't know if that's a good idea. Number two, I really just want to get rid of all the flooring and have the same kind of flooring throughout the entire house.
0: Absolutely.
11: So that's my question. Yeah.
0: Absolutely. Well, I'm here with Zach Detmore, general contractor for the show. And Zach, we've thought through a lot of flooring options in the past, haven't we?
12: Certainly. And this won't be the last time we do either.
0: This won't. But it will be the 27th time we've talked about painting tile and agreeing that we don't think it's a good idea, right?
12: Yeah, I think you're right, Jed. It's bad for business.
0: Mm-hmm.
12: And the main reason is it's it's very hard for anything to stick to tile, right? Because it's smooth.
11: True.
12: And one of the things that keeps your floors from looking less dirty than they actually are is the fact that they are different colored. There's a variation in color. So once you paint something a solid color, you will see everything. If you thought it was hard to keep clean before, you'll see everything because it's just monochromatic. You know,
13: I've seen some people do it in low traffic areas and it held up for a little while. I'm not saying that all painted tile is bad, but I think especially in a kitchen in a high traffic area where there's a lot of moisture, there's, you know, things being, you might want to mop it, you might want to clean it a little more aggressively. That's a tough spot for painted tile to survive and look well done.
12: Yeah.
11: Yeah, I have no reservations if it's a good idea or not. So,
12: your instincts are correct.
11: I guess what I'm really looking for is uniformity throughout the whole townhouse because basically, right now it's so fragmented.
13: So, really, uniformity is your priority.
11: Yes.
13: So, Zach, which way does that have you leaning?
12: I think honestly, it probably makes an argument for an engineered floor. So an engineered floor is a piece of hardwood that is stuck to a piece of plywood. The fact that it's stuck to plywood means you're going to have less of that seasonal movement that we're concerned about because of the area you live in. And the fact that it's pre-finished potentially means it's finished in a factory, so you're not paying someone to sand it, stain it, and do the finishing work at your job. You're basically just paying for installation. You're going to pay a little bit more potentially for a pre-finished engineer floor than you would for a solid wood floor because a solid wood isn't finished yet, but then you're going to save it on the finishing and you can typically get it to match your steps and you can pick the color and finish you want at the store, that light color. Right there, you know what it's going to look like. You buy it as is and get it installed. So that to me, I think, is a nice sweet spot that threads the needle between spending too much, but also giving you a durable floor that's going to work for you, but also work for many people who live in this space after you.
11: Mm-hmm. Right, which is a good point, since it is a property I'd like to, to leave to my children when I'm gone.
12: Exactly. And one thing we're sure about is that things just keep getting more expensive. So maybe it's $5,000 to replace the floors.
11: True.
12: Maybe it's $50,000. I'm not sure. But the bottom line is if this is a legacy property and your grandchildren are using it, you're going to be maybe you spend 25% more going from LVP to the hardwood now. But you're going to save them a heck of a lot of money down the road when they turn it over. They just need to sand those floors, and that's a nice gift to give them. Good luck with it, and thanks for making a conscientious choice here.
11: Thank you. I appreciate your expertise.
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3: Hello, how are you?
2: Good, and who's on the line?
3: I'm Kit Holland from Harvard, Massachusetts.
2: Hi, Kit. What's your question today?
3: I have mini splits installed. They installed about 4 years ago, and I love them. They keep the house super warm all winter and well below zero. And in the summer, they provide AC, which is totally dreamy because I've never had that before. And my question today is about the outdoor units. Where the line set connects, there is this plastic housing around that area. And it turns out to be the perfect home for mice. And I had stuffed the area full of stainless steel scrubbies, you know, as a hopefully as a deterrent. But I noticed they had gotten in there and eaten the insulation. So I'm wondering, how do I properly replace the insulation in that section? And then really, how do I effectively mouse-proof it going forward?
2: Absolutely. They sound determined. We've got Zach Detmore, general contractor for the show, and Ross Trithewey, building engineer for the show, both here to help us out.
3: Great.
2: Ross, I kind of want to start with you.
4: Yeah, what Kit's describing is a common issue, actually. You know, the mice love warmth, and the control cabinet is very warm, and the baseband heater is very warm in those units. So in the wintertime, it's a great place to create a new home for these friendly critters. So, there's a lot of things you could do, though.
5: I'm going to disagree with you, Ross. These are not friendly creatures. I am terrified of mice.
2: I didn't know this about you.
5: I had a mouse problem in my garage that's ongoing. And every morning I ask my wife, can you go out and check the traps? I don't want to deal with it. I hate mice. Yes, it's like my Achilles heel is mice. I hate them.
2: That's my spiders for me. So I guess I can't talk.
5: I bought a travel trailer and put it at my in-laws. And I went in there and there were so many mice in it. I sold it on the spot. I was like, I can never sleep in here again. So
2: it like comes with new companions.
5: have you ever, I don't know. I tried this, but I don't know if it actually works because I've caught 3 mice since I applied it. But I bought a gallon of peppermint spray and just,
2: is that supposed to deter them?
5: It's supposed to. And I figured, well, I've got pets and I've got children, so I may as well get something that's somewhat, you know, isn't a chemical, right? Yeah. So I wonder if it was relatively inexpensive. It was like $30 for a gallon, which would go a long way on a mini split. So I feel like that I felt like it was worth trying. Just like I did a copious amount of peppermint spray in the area.
4: Zach, you got a lot of peppermint plants at your house or what?
5: Like, how's this guy's breath so bad?
6: We had a rodent expert on 1 week who shared that it can take, our producer Matt would know, but I think he said the size of a pencil or slightly larger for a small mouse to get in. They can get in.
4: Quarter inch.
3: Yes.
6: Quarter inch, yeah.
4: Quarter inch,
6: yeah. That is terrifying.
4: Yes.
5: It's interesting. I've sort of followed Ross all these years because I wanted to learn about building science and airtightness, but it wasn't for any sort of like eco-friendly purpose. I was just like, I just need to know how the house doesn't let mice in. If you know, I need a blower door test that's going to make sure there's not a hole that's the size of a pencil in this whole building.
3: Yes.
4: Some of the things that we've done is you can get like either copper or stainless steel in a like a woven fabric. It comes in like a roll, like a sheet. And what you can do is you can cut that to size and then you can fit that over and behind the opening. So it basically becomes you think of it as an insect screen, right? It's an insect screen that basically seals up and blocks off that opening. You can also seal up small openings with like a silicone caulking, right? So you could seal up any of the penetrations in the edges. And so that's got flexibility to it and good adhesion. So it's going to allow it to move, but not break.
5: Oh. What do you think of this? What do you think of this, Jen? We had a call a while ago where the woman was wondering how she could get her windows less drafty, and I recommended a temporary caulk that you could peel off.
6: Yeah.
5: Could she use that peelable caulk on like sort of the control panel, and then if it had to be serviced, you could just pull it off?
6: That could be interesting. That way you're sealing, you're not permanently, but you're completely sealing all of those crevices.
5: Yeah.
3: I like that idea of a peelable caulk. And so you'd use the caulk to sort of tack the screening in place so it's not just loose.
6: Yep. I think what Ross recommended with a combination of what Zach recommended to secure it could be a really successful solution, because having the fabric there is not enough if they can get around it in any way. It has to be really permanently secured.
3: Perfect. And then how would I replace the insulation that it ate around that larger copper line? How do I make sure it's sealed and all that?
4: The insulation that you want to use or that you want to find is elastomeric closed cell foam. It's like a black rubberized looking insulation that comes preformed in the size of the pipe.
3: Great.
6: Kit, thank you so much for the call. We hope that was helpful.
3: Appreciate it.
4: Thanks, Kit.
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7: Hi, this is Tina Meltzer O'Donnell. I'm here with my husband, Larry.
8: Hi.
7: And we have a crack in our ceiling.
6: Hi, Tina and Larry. And where are you all calling from?
7: We're calling from Ann Arbor, Michigan.
6: Oh, we're starting the day strong with some Michigan calls. We've got Zach Detmore also on the line with us here, general contractor for the show, to help out. Zach, you ever had a crack in your ceiling?
5: Oh, boy, have I. let's do a little reconnaissance on this Michigan house. How old is this house?
7: It was built around 1954, but it was remodeled in, the 90s?
8: Yeah, it's a ranch on a slab, and it goes right along the middle, you know, where the main weight-bearing wall in the middle of the house is.
7: About 16 feet long, the crack.
5: Gotcha. Have you noticed any movement in the house at all, like doors that stick, windows that stick, cracks in the floor, anything else, or is it just this crack in the ceiling?
8: That's about it.
7: Crack in the ceiling. But we did notice it was, when we first noticed it, I don't know how many years ago, it was a hairline, and now it's separated quite a bit.
5: How big is this crack? A quarter, a nickel?
8: The width?
5: Yeah. No, what could you shove in this crack?
9: I'd say, about a quarter inch, would you say?
8: Yeah, quarter inch.
9: It'd be about a quarter inch wide now.
5: Yikes. That's a good crack.
8: And it's wireless.
5: And it's wider.
9: There are much, much thinner parts. Also.
5: Does it get thinner as it approaches a wall?
8: Yes.
9: Yeah. In fact, it traverses a hallway, a small hallway. It cuts across it. And both sides of the wall both sides of that hallway are a little thinner.
5: Got it.
6: I pictured Tina and Larry standing under the crack right now, both looking up.
5: Yeah, they're just imagining like the continents spreading.
9: Here we are.
5: Can you go up into your attic and see what's happening from the top, or is there all sorts of plywood down that you're walking on top of?
8: Plywood and insulation.
5: Plywood and insulation.
8: Insulation, fill insulation. Mm-hmm.
5: If I was in Michigan right now and I was in your attic, I would cut a hole directly over where the crack is the largest, and I would see if there is a seam in the two joists, if they're pulling apart. If they're pulling apart, I would fasten them with screws and do that at all areas. But first, I would see if I could see symptoms of the fastener sort of being dragged apart, because I'm worried that your roof is the weight of the roof is actually pulling them apart, and that's what's causing this crack. But it's an easy fix, but you're going to have to get someone into the attic to look at it. But I don't think the ceiling's going to crash down on you anytime soon. It could be as simple as seasonal movement, no problem. It could be as serious as the walls are getting pushed out by the weight of snow load. So definitely get a professional involved for this one.
8: Yeah, okay.
5: Not a chewing gum in the crack type solution, unfortunately. But I think you guys got this.
8: Thank you very much.
9: Thanks very much.
5: Good luck, guys. Thank you so much for calling.
6: Call us now to have your home improvement or DIY question answered. 877-864-7460. That's 877-864-7460. Or leave us a voicemail anytime. Hello, you're on the Sold House Radio Hour.
10: Hi, Jen. This is Jody Daly from Bristol, Connecticut, and I need some help with something going on my walls, which sounds strange, but I will explain.
6: Okay, Jody, tell us what's going on.
10: So I moved into this house. It was covered with wallpaper. We took the wallpaper down. We painted. And now, particularly in my kitchen, my bathroom and the bedroom, you know, in those old like soap operas where the woman would cry and there were tear stains, that's just coming down from my walls. They are either crying or sweating. I hope sweating, because crying is so sad to me. So I can't figure out what's going on.
6: Oh my goodness. Well, we've got Zach Detmore, general contractor for the show, and the show's painter Mauro Henrique, both here to help us out. Zach, her walls are crying.
5: Yeah.
6: What do we do?
5: Yeah, I'm so sorry. I can't help with that, but I do have an unrelated question for you. Have you ever been to the Clock and Watch Museum in Bristol?
10: Ooh. I have not, but I will write it down.
5: That's like a core memory for me, is walking through this place when I was a child, and like all the grandfather clocks just started ringing all at once.
6: Really?
5: My early years were in Connecticut, and it was a cool spot. Anyway, Mauro, how do we solve this?
10: Oh, wow.
6: We're going to start sharing like a nugget about every place that calls.
5: Only places I've been to, yeah.
6: I know. Just where Zach has been. Yeah.
5: Have you ever been to the Clock and Watch Museum in Savannah? Have you ever been to the American Clock and Watch Museum in Los Angeles?
6: I do a lot of clock museums, Zach.
11: Oh, my God.
5: It's a good spot,
6: all right,
5: I promise.
6: Mauro, how do we help Jody with her walls?
11: Okay. Let's talk with Jody.
5: I'll show myself out.
11: Jody, let me ask this question. What type of the room in your house that you see the walls are crying?
10: Probably like the top of the wall in the bathroom. Yeah, in all of the rooms, it really is coming from like more the top.
11: And
10: dripping down.
11: Yeah. What season during the year that you see this? Like spring, is summer, is fall, winter?
10: Bathroom kind of all year. I don't know when it started because I'm afraid to touch them, but I want to say it was more towards the winter time is when it started.
11: All right. And do you know what type of paint? There's the paint has a sheen to it that's flat. It's like, because most of the time when you see that is when you have a little sheen on the walls, especially in the bathroom walls. And also, how is the ventilation on your house?
6: Huh. I was like Sherlock Holmes.
11: Okay. Yes.
10: Mm-hmm. So I remember when we chose the paints, it was like silver satin. I can't remember the types of finishes they had. I did feel like I noticed it at one point in the winter. I had people over for a party and there was a lot of cooking.
11: Yeah.
10: And that was the first time I had seen it in the kitchen.
11: Wow.
10: So I remember being like, yeah.
11: Yeah. Silver satin is a beautiful color. One of the nicest shade of grayish that I ever work with. But
10: good.
11: Yeah, the finish that you have on your walls, usually when you see dripping or running or sweating inside of your house, it's like a little higher sheen than flat or even the eggshell. So if you have...
10: Okay.
11: Yeah.
6: If it's dripping down the wall, if that were a matte finish, wouldn't it be soaking into the wall?
11: Yes. Even if it's flat or matte, you'll see like a streak of water going down. You're not seeing the physical, the water dripping down or sweating on your walls. That could be a part of a ventilation or even some sort of insulation in your house. Zach, give me a clue on that.
6: What's happening behind the walls, Zach, that's causing the front of them to cry?
5: You watch any sad movies in this house? I would say, do you have like humidifiers in the house? Are you humidifying this house at all in the winter? Getting it really wet in there?
11: Yep.
10: So now that you say that, when I get like a lot of allergies in the bedroom, I do have a humidifier. And I did start to think that was possibly linked to what was happening because it is the kitchen, the bathroom, the bedroom, and it's no other rooms in the house where that's happening.
5: Hmm. Are you putting gallons and gallons of water into this thing? How much water are we talking?
6: She only refills it five times a day.
5: She fills it up off the hydrant once a day. I feel like I need to go to this house to really give. I can give a bunch of bad answers. That's certainly sure. But
10: I think you're just trying to get to the museum is what I'm really hearing.
5: Yeah.
6: Yes.
5: I really just want to circle back to you because they had this, they even had grandmother clocks. You know, you don't see a lot of grandmother clocks out there.
6: Really? I need to research this.
11: Yeah.
5: My hunch is this is not an uncommon problem, but it's manifesting more obviously in your house for some reason. I'm not sure why, but my guess is that there's an abundance of moisture that's happening. Could be related to steam in a pot on the range, could be related to the humidifier in the bedroom, could be related to the showers in the bathroom, but you need to exhaust that moisture from the house and that should solve the problem. But I would start with the bathroom because we know the problem's the worst there and make sure your bathroom vent fan is working correctly.
10: Okay, excellent. Am I okay to kind of wipe it down in the meantime to kind of start? Okay.
5: Yeah, you're not going to hurt anything doing that.
10: Okay. Well, you know, I thought it was crying, so I didn't want to upset it any further.
5: You wouldn't wipe my eyes if I was crying?
10: Excellent point. Well, thank you all very much. I'm going to go and wipe down my walls. I appreciate your time so much.
11: Thank you, Jerry. Looks like you had fun.
5: First stop, wipe the walls. Second stop, go to the museum. American Clocks and Watch Museum.
10: Perfect.
5: Tell them we sent you.
10: Perfect. I'm on it. Thank you.
6: They're going to call us and be like, there was an uptick in tourism in Bristol, Connecticut.
5: It doesn't actually exist. I made the whole thing up.
11: Yeah, she's going to be looking for it.
6: People want to see the grandmother clock, okay?
5: I was like 4 years old. How would I remember where it is?
6: Oh, I can't. Just be enough public service here. If you have a question for us, leave us a voicemail on our hotline, 877-864-7460, and we can answer your question next time. Coming up, CNN anchor Casey Hunt shows you her old house.
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2: 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I'm Jen Largis. Coming up, house therapy tackles a leaking deck and a husband determined to fix it himself. But first, we go to Bethesda, Maryland, where CNN anchor Casey Hunt found the forever home she'd been dreaming of as a child. A landmark 1949 modernist house where she could finally put down roots with her own family.
12: I'm Casey Hunt. I'm a CNN anchor, and this is my old house. My house was built in 1949, classic mid-century modern architecture. So it is one story built into the side of a hill, but then it, of course, tumbles out the back. It has this very low profile to the street, and it has a roof overhang that is also common to mid-century modern homes from this era. The original architects actually did an addition in the 60s. So it's now, you walk up and it's the central wide rectangle, and then there's a rectangle that juts out towards the street on either side. One side is the bedrooms, the other side is dining, family room, and this overhang extends all the way around the house. And the beauty of this is when you're in the home, you can open the windows and leave them open no matter what the weather, because when it rains, this overhang protects the house. One of the biggest ideas behind it was building into a landscape and feeling like you were going to live as part of the world around you. And, you know, I'd leave the windows open over the kitchen sink, and if it would start to pour rain, the air would still come in. The way they built the home is very integrated with the hillside. The yard flows down into a forest. It's incredibly private and totally green. It's one of my favorite things about the house. The first owner, Bennett Boskey, he and his wife lived there until he died in 2017 at 99. When it was sold, it was almost perfectly preserved inside. The bathrooms were the original pink bathrooms from, in this case, the late 40s. The kitchen previously had the original formica built-in banquette, but the main feature of the home is a fireplace that runs from one floor down all the way up to the ceiling, and it is piece of the home. When you think about what architecture looked like in the 40s, it's very remarkable in its lack of any ornamentation. It's very modern in the way that it looks and the way that it feels, and that was very unusual for the time. There are some changes that were made that I enjoy, the opening up of the house itself. They obviously redid the kitchen. They added sliding doors where there had been windows, and so there's even more back and forth indoor-outdoor living than there was in the original iteration of it. It's really very much still true to what was originally there in a way that I really love, although I do wish, again, that I could take the bathrooms back in time. The home was featured in the May 1954 issue of Better Homes and Gardens, and they did have a copy of it when you went to look at the house. So I actually took one of those issues to Michael's and had them frame it, and now it hangs in the half bath on the first floor. The Better Homes and Gardens article, story says, After Mr. and Mrs. Bennett Bosky talked over their ideas about the home they wanted, they came to these conclusions. They wanted a house built for today's good living, but not at the sacrifice of the charm they associated with yesterday's home, right? It really made me feel more connected to the house and excited about being part of its story, because you could understand and imagine that this was a place where people had lived. It was a place that people had designed, you know, a couple in particular, and they're named in the story and talks about what they wanted from the house. One of the interesting things to look at were the trees in the front yard, because there was one tree in particular, you can see it in the pictures in Better Homes and Gardens in its much smaller 50 years earlier version. I really appreciated having it frozen in time at very near to the moment when it was created. I really am into the history of a given place. I have always had an incredibly strong and emotional connection to places. The idea of the home that I would share with my children and what they would know home to be was something that was incredibly important to me. And in the case of this home, I love that we are all together. The spaces are open in kind of constant communication and near each other. And I want them to feel like they have roots, and to feel like when they think about this time in their lives, when they look back on their childhood, that they know what home felt like and that they loved being there. This is the thing that I pour all the resources that I've generated for the family from, you know, when I work, is towards this, really. There's nothing that matters more to me.
6: That was Casey Hunt. You can watch her weekdays at 4 p.m. Eastern Standard Time on The Arena with Casey Hunt. Do you ever wonder about the stuff in your house, where it actually came from? Marketplace's David Brancaccio did some digging, and what he found is stranger than you'd think. This is the secret history of your home.
15: Most furniture was created to solve a problem of comfort. The Murphy bed was invented to solve a problem of romance. William Lawrence Murphy, born 1876 in a gold rush mining town near Stockton, California, orphaned at 18, he raised his five younger siblings by working every job the frontier had left. Stagecoach driver, horse trainer, football coach, even small town sheriff. And then the sheriff fell in love. Gladys Kagan was vacationing in the mountains with her family. A San Francisco gal, an opera soprano, daughter of a railroad executive, she was silk. He was saddle leather. So Murphy did what smitten men tend to do. He moved to San Francisco to prove he could handle city living and took a studio apartment. One room, kitchen, parlor, bedroom, all the same room, which was a catastrophe because in the Victorian moral code, a respectable young woman does not enter a man's bedroom, and his entire home was a bedroom. So the lovelorn Murphy tinkered, a pivot on the closet door jam, and the bed folds up and in. His bedroom becomes a parlor, which Miss Kagan may enter. He called it the in-a-door bed. America would just call it a Murphy bed. And the timing was perfect. America was flooding into cities, off the farm, into the factory, into smaller and smaller apartments. There was, at the turn of the century, just as there is today, a housing shortage, and the Murphy bed provided a second room for people who could afford only one. But within a couple of decades, the in-a-door bed pulled off a jump to first class. A gadget built by a working-class tinkerer for people like himself became a status item in New York. Apartments advertised their Murphy beds, fancy hotels touted them as luxuries. Then the Murphy bed found a second career as a criminal accomplice, because along came Prohibition. And here's the thing about a bed that disappears into a wall. It's furniture that knows how to lie. Bootleggers hid liquor behind false walls, walls you could only reach when the bed was pulled down. Speakeasies hung heavy wardrobes on Murphy's pivot hinges. Swing the wardrobe like a door, and there's the secret entrance. Eventually, Hollywood adopted the bed as a comedic device, and in the hands of the Three Stooges, the Murphy bed became a recurring assassin. For 50 years of comedy, it had one job, swallow up the hero. The joke worked so well, it became the truth in people's minds. The Murphy bed wasn't clever anymore. It was seen as a death trap, cheap, creaky, dangerous. But the real blow came after World War II, when America moved to the suburbs. The Murphy bed became a punchline that meant a bad night's sleep, a place you didn't want to be, the flophouse, the SRO, the no-tell motel. If you were sleeping in this bed, something had gone terribly wrong. But then again, something funny happened. The Murphy bed became iconic, a vestige of mid-century city living like TV rabbit ears or waterbeds, obsolete enough to be charming. And places like New York got brutally expensive, meaning the only way an ordinary person could afford to live there was in a very small space, which meant, once again, finding a way to turn one room into two. The exact conditions that launched the Murphy bed came back a century later and launched it again. Except this time, small stopped meaning poor. Microliving is a movement, minimalist, intentional, even aspirational. The new Murphy beds are part of an entire category the industry calls transformational furniture. No more creaky springs, now whole beds descend from the ceiling on hydraulic lifts at the touch of a fingertip. Built-in desks, built-in lighting, they cost thousands, and design magazines swoon. The flophouse fixture is now a flex. So tally the resume of this one piece of furniture, matchmaker, bootlegger, comedian, punchline, and now luxury item. 120 years and the Murphy bed never once changed what it does. It folds up, it folds down. That is it. We're the ones who keep changing what it meant, because a bed that hides tells you exactly what its owner needs to hide. A courtship, a bar, a tight budget, or just the mess of ordinary life tucked behind a neat wall. And that's the secret history of your home. I'm David Brancaccio. Back to you, Jen.
6: Thanks, David. 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Every home project comes with 1,000 decisions and plenty of stress. When the work starts testing your relationship, it may be time for a little house therapy.
17: In every home improvement project, there are two separate yet equally important forces. The work that needs to get done, and the people who can't agree how to do it. When those forces collide, the result is conflict. These are their stories.
6: Just a quick reminder that we don't have any therapy experience whatsoever, so take our advice with a huge grain of sawdust. Hello, you're on House Therapy.
18: Hi, this is Michael. I'm calling from San Diego, California, and I'm here with my wife.
19: Hi, I'm Alessandra Torre.
6: Hi, Michael. Hi, Alessandra. So what brings you guys into house therapy today?
18: So we have a deck that is leaking down to our first floor, and I am wondering if this is something I can tackle myself.
6: Fair question. Alessandra, how do you feel about it?
19: I don't want him to do it. I'm very much against it.
6: What makes you not want him to take it on?
19: I think I am concerned about the time that it will take, being that he's going to be doing it by himself. Mm-hmm. It's his first time doing it, if he does it. And I would be worried that it's not fully
18: waterproof.
19: Mm-hmm. So we would have the same issue next year or next year.
6: Absolutely. Well, we've got Zach Detmore, a general contractor for the show, here to help us out.
5: All right. This is fun. I like this type of thing. So, Alessandra, has your lovely husband ever taken on a project that perhaps he thought was achievable, and it turned out that you ended up having to coach him through it and say, it's okay, you'll finish it. You're actually a really smart and intelligent man. Like, has this happened before?
19: Oh, we're there now. Yes. We're still there. It's like projects from our previous house.
18: Pretty sure I feed her those lines, if I'm being honest. I say, I need your support. I don't need you to get on this old radio hour and tell everyone you don't believe in me.
6: I don't think that's what she's saying. I think she has concerns. You know what you feel comfortable doing, and she, on the other hand, is not sure.
5: Well, if we're going to turn the tables,
19: exactly.
18: My better half.
5: Has Alessandra ever just taken a negativity towards life that you find you need to counteract with infectious positivity bringing the type of energy that helps make life enjoyable.
18: We're moving into counseling here. She's a little bit of a worrier, but I love her to death, but she's a little bit more of the worrier. And I'm a little bit more of the, my mom and dad told me I could do anything. I got an engineering degree. So it's like a double whammy of, I believe I can do anything.
19: And for me, I grew up seeing like construction projects, not live up to the standards that they were supposed to. So now I am very wary of someone that doesn't have experience tackling construction projects, because what if they don't turn out great?
18: So yeah, we blame our parents, right?
5: Got it. So describe, if you're going to start from the top down, what right. is the layers as you understand them from... Got it. So describe, if you're going to start from the top down, what right. is the layers as you understand them from...

0: it's telling a story.
1: All right, end of call. Thank you.
2: Yeah, these assemblies in general, certain projects are attractive, you know, from a business standpoint. You get a phone call and you're like, oh yeah, not only can I make this person's house better, but I can make money and not have a terrible headache. And to me, if I sold this job, I would have a terrible headache, because the way we shed water reliably is pitch, and you don't have a lot of pitch. So whoever's doing this is taking on responsibility for a long time. And the engineering only gets you so far, because you can technically understand the right way to do it. And then all those technical drawings fall apart when you find out your patio door is like 6 inches lower than it should be to work in this perfect world. And then you're just in the world of like, screw around and find out. And what are we doing when the job's not completely done? Are we tarping this thing off?
0: Alessandra doesn't want to tarp in her backyard for half a year.
3: I feel like it's going to be tarped for like,
1: It was tarped for the last year, basically. Yes, so.
0: And Alessandra, you care about your husband and you don't want him to feel like he has bitten off more than he can chew. And you want to make sure that you guys are set up for success here and that this doesn't become a pain point for the next 6 months. Am I right?
3: Yes, yes. Last house, he tackled a couple of very big projects and they still are not done. He did a very good job. He did a very, very good job.
2: I already sided with you, Alessandra. You don't have to beat a dead horse, okay?
1: that's a different house. We moved into a new house, so that's an old problem.
0: All right, Michael and Alessandra. So the house therapy ruling is that you should hire instead of DIY this job. And even though there is only one winner, you both are still going to get a This Old House t-shirt for appearing on House Therapy.
3: Yay. And I won. I'm so happy.
2: Just remember, next time you have a little issue like this, you won this one. So give it to Michael next time. Don't be greedy.
1: Oh, yeah, there we go.
0: had to.
1: I get the next one. I like that. I think the next project's the mailbox, so I think I can handle that.
0: Alessandra, you call me. I'll fight for you again next time. All right, guys, take care.
1: Thank you so much.
3: Thank you.
0: Do you have a project dispute? Let us settle your case. Leave us a voicemail at 877-864-7460 and we'll help you resolve it. And now it's time for one last thing, my favorite tool.
4: Hey, Jen, it's Ross Trithewey. I'm the building engineer for the show. My favorite tool is a moisture meter. There are two different styles. There's the one that is a contactless, and you hover that over the sheetrock or over the material which you think is wet. And it will detect a moisture level that's relative. It will tell you what it thinks the moisture level is. There's also a style that's pinned, so it actually has two little pins, and you stick that into the sheetrock in this example, and it will tell you very accurately what the moisture content is of that sheetrock. And you can also detect very accurately where that moisture starts and where it stops and what level it's actually at.
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2: Nelson Mandela is president. 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
5: I'm Linda Kenyon with these headlines. Starting today, the U.S. is imposing 50% tariffs on $20 billion worth of Canadian products. The tariffs are kicking in after last-ditch negotiations failed. Canadian Prime Minister Mark Carney says Canada will match those tariffs. President Trump has announced his administration will temporarily allow more beef imports into the U.S. without triggering higher tariffs. The president says the imported beef will be sold at 25% below current market rates. Some Republicans are criticizing the move, fearing it will harm American ranchers. And Supreme Court Chief Justice John Roberts has signed a temporary order allowing work on President Trump's ballroom to continue, at least for now. I'm Linda Kenyon, NPR News, Washington.

0: line.
1: Oh, this is Weekend Edition from NPR News. 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
1: 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I'm Scott Simon. 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
2: I'm Linda Kenyon with these headlines. President Trump is thanking the U.S. Supreme Court for allowing construction on his ballroom to continue, at least temporarily. Chief Justice John Roberts signed a temporary order as the court considers an emergency appeal. The president campaigned in South Carolina yesterday on behalf of Darlene Graham. She's filling her late brother Lindsey Graham's seat in the U.S. Senate on an interim basis, but is seeking a full term in the November elections. First, she has to get through Tuesday's runoff election against Republican Representative Ralph Norman. Russian and Ukrainian drone and missile strikes have killed at least four people overnight. The attacks come a day after a drone strike hit a shopping center in Ukraine that killed 16 and wounded 130. I'm Linda Kenyon, NPR News.

0: I've grown up now, that so many of Winnie the Pooh's sayings and the wording from the books and the poems have like worked their way into my daily speech.
1: In our family, when a child doesn't like food, it's lovely rice pudding again, which also comes from one of the poems.
0: There's so many good ones. What is the matter with Mary Jane?
1: She hasn't an ache. She hasn't a pain.
0: There's a chapter that opens, it rained and it rained and it rained. So much rain. And I love that so much. Just like runs through my mind when it's raining or whatever it is. There's that, you know, there's a rumbly in your tumbly. Oh, are you hungry?
1: Yeah. And it's remarkable to think about 1920 when nobody, like if you'd shown them a picture of Winnie the Pooh, they wouldn't have known who it was because like he's a created character. That's what astonishes me. And what I was so excited to write about, this idea that this person that like everyone knows had to have a beginning and like came from somewhere. Yeah, I think that's just astonishing, the human capacity to create something so vivid.
2: Author Annette Bay Pimentel and illustrator Faith Prey talking about how A Bear Became a Book, the collaboration that created Winnie the Pooh. Winnie the Pooh was written by A.A. Milne and illustrated by Ernest Shepherd 100 years ago. Our series, Picture This, is produced by Samantha Balaban. And for more conversations as engaging as this one, you can visit npr.org/picturethis. And this is Weekend Edition from NPR News. Don't get rumbly in your tumbly. I'm Scott Simon.
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6: My grandmother had a saying that I've thought about recently, and it was, wanton waste will lead to woeful want.
7: We have a painting term called a holiday. 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
8: And so he would use this word for things that would be stuck in things. Typically, if you had something stuck in your teeth, he would say, you know, ew, ick and packy.
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10: Well, I powdered it

0: We talked not long ago about that dip in the road or a roller coaster that causes you to lose your stomach for a second. Some people call it a thank you, ma'am. Some people call it a whoopsie-daisy. And Jane Locken in Eau Claire, Wisconsin, wrote to add another to that list. She said that when she was growing up in the La Crosse area of Wisconsin, everybody called that little dip in the road a hoopla.
1: A hoopla, yeah. So that's like the French hoopla, what you say when you lift a kid up off the floor, a baby off the floor, or you're hoisting something heavy. Hoopla.
0: Right.
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0: Nelson Mandela is president. 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
5: 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I'm Alzo Slade.
6: And I'm Peter Sagal. 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We also have an EGOT winner adding another letter to his crown, and we find out that Alzo Slade does his own taxes.
5: What is H&R Block?
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0: It's 1995. I am 10 years old. Nelson Mandela is president. And there is this sense of transformation, newness, hope in South Africa. People are trying new things. People are doing ballroom dancing, beauty pageants, drum majorettes. I have decided to participate in a beauty pageant.
1: Next up, the Moth Radio Hour. True stories told before a live audience. I'm Sarah Austin Jeunesse. In this show, live from Johannesburg. A secret trip to South Africa and beauty pageants in the time of Nelson Mandela.
0: And on the day of the pageant, my mother takes me to get my hair done. I get a cut and an S-curl.
1: That story and more coming up next on the Moth Radio Hour from PRX, right after this. Live from NPR News in New York City, I'm Dwahli Saikautau. Trade talks between one of the U.S.'s closest allies broke down last night, triggering 50% tariffs on more than $20 billion worth of Canadian products. Prime Minister Mark Carney says the U.S. cannot break Canada, that it has what the world wants, and, quote, we will not allow any nation to determine our future.
2: In recent days, the United States proposed new terms that were uneconomic, unfair, and undermined the net benefits for Canada and called into question the reliability of any deal. In short, they asked too much and they offered too little.
1: He said retaliatory tariffs on U.S. goods will take effect on September 8th. The Trump administration's trade representative, Jameson Greer, said the latest U.S. offer was forward-looking and would have led to supply chain coordination on aerospace and critical minerals cooperation. On Wall Street, stocks overall lost ground this week as the federal debt surpassed $40 trillion. As NPR's Scott Horsley reports, all of the major stock indices ended in the red.
3: The mounting government debt, along with stubborn inflation, seemed to rattle the bond market. Bondholders are demanding

0: engage with everybody. You rock. You fill us up, and we hope that these stories have filled you up. Go well, good night, God bless, and thank you.
1: That's it for this episode of the Moth Radio Hour. Thank you for listening. Woo! That's it for this episode of the Moth

0: co-hosted along with Labo, and she directed the stories in the show along with Jennifer Hickson. Co-producer is Vicky Merrick, associate producer Emily Couch. The live event was produced by Haley Evans and Chris Beluyet. The Moss leadership team includes Gina Duncan, Christina Norman, Marina Kluche, Jordan Cardinale, Caledonia Cairns, Kate Teller, Suzanne Rust, Sarah Jane Johnson, and Patricia Urena. Moss stories are true as remembered and affirmed by the storytellers. 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
8: As I say these words, the aircraft carrier USS Abraham Lincoln is heading home. After an extended deployment that put it in the news, I'm guessing you might have seen some of the coverage. Their time at sea was extended to over 9 months, taking a toll on the crew. There were reported food shortages, resupply issues, exhaustion that comes from months at sea with no break at all. Stars and Stripes and Navy Times reported sailors attempting to jump overboard, though other journalists were unable to get that confirmed. What is life on this kind of Navy ship like during this kind of deployment? Well, years ago, we did an episode of our show on an aircraft carrier during a war in the same waters the Lincoln was in, the Arabian Sea. This is just a few months after September 11th. We were on the USS Stennis. They were dropping bombs in Afghanistan in the early stages of that war. And on that show, you really get a sense of the drudgery of so many of the jobs and also just how dangerous some of the jobs are. Is a very vivid picture. And so today, with the crew of the Lincoln in mind, we thought we would play you that hour. It is, I have to say, a surprisingly entertaining episode. We saw many things that surprised us, starting with the interview that kicked off the hour. Let's just jump in.
9: My name is Creavon Scott. Just filling up the vending machines.
10: Is that your full-time job?
9: Yes.
10: It's your full-time job?
9: Yeah. Filling up vending machines all day for 12 hours.
8: A few weeks ago, This American Life producers Alex Bloomberg, Wendy Dorr, and I flew halfway around the world to spend some time on the USS John C. Stennis. The Stennis is one of two aircraft carriers that are launching jet fighters to support the ground troops in Afghanistan. Alex is the one who talked to Creavon Scott.
10: What are the big sellers?
9: Like, right now it's Snickers and Starburst. Snickers goes real fast.
10: What's the least favorite candy on board?
9: Bonkers, the fruit chews. We got boxes of those and still have them. Sometimes if we don't have anything else, we'll just put it all rolls of Bonkers and they'll still stay in here.
10: Some people hate Bonkers. Yeah. There's just nobody likes Bonkers.
9: We still got them, but we've been ordering a whole lot of new stuff, so I've been trying to keep like a whole variety of things in here. Like Crunchy Munch, we just got the Crunchy Munch, and the Cheez-Its we normally didn't have in here.
10: Cheez-Its?
9: Yeah, the Cheez-Its, the different kind of Cheez-Its.
8: Our enemies, needless to say, are not supplied with Crunchy Munch. Yes, we're at war, and yes, that means thousands of Americans are in Kandahar and Kabul and other very dangerous places doing very dangerous things. But for every person on the front lines, there are dozens backing them up, with equipment, logistical support, and Cheez-Its,

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1: It's like a love boat right now.
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Tara Boyle is our executive producer. I'm Hidden Brain's executive editor. If this episode resonated with you, think about someone else who might find it useful or interesting. If you know of couples who could use a dose of psychology in their lives, please consider sharing the story with them. Our goal at Hidden Brain is to share ideas from the world of research that can make your life better. We would love it if you could be an ambassador in spreading the word. I'm Shankar Vedantam. 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
5: I'm Kyle Long, and you're listening to Cultural Manifesto. On this week's show, my guest is the Indianapolis-based saxophonist, composer, educator, and bandleader, Rob Dixon, one of the most prominent voices in the Midwest jazz scene. Rob has a new album coming out this month titled Naptown Soul. The album pays tribute to the jazz legacy of Indianapolis and its connection to the development of soul jazz music.
6: Calling the record Naptown Soul, I wanted to not only like highlight myself and the other musicians, but highlight what the city has offered people, the legacy and the history

Born in Baltimore and raised near Atlanta, Rob Dixon came to Indiana to study music with the legendary jazz educator David Baker at Indiana University. During his time in Indiana, Rob immersed himself in the Indianapolis jazz community, learning from some of the city's most important musicians, including Jimmy Coe, Pookie Johnson, and Melvin Ryan. Rob went on to build an impressive career of his own, performing with the legendary saxophonist Illinois Jacquette and collaborating with artists including A Tribe Called Quest's Fife Dawg and Ali Shaheed Muhammad, Mike Clark of the Headhunters, and guitarist Charlie Hunter. But despite having opportunities to build a career in jazz centers like New York, Chicago, or Los Angeles, Rob chose to stay in Indianapolis, investing his creativity in the city and becoming an important mentor and advocate for its next generation of musicians. It's a role that's earned him a fitting nickname, the Mayor. Rob celebrates that legacy on Naptown Soul, an album that connects the musical traditions of Indianapolis to the sound of contemporary jazz. Featuring guitarist Dave Stryker, organist Sam Frybush, and Indianapolis drummer Richard Sleepy Floyd. The album revisits the soul jazz tradition while putting Rob's own voice in the present. The album's opening track, Sly Vibe, sets the tone.

0: Let's join my conversation with Rob Dixon. Rob, thank you so much for being here today.
1: Yeah, thanks, Kyle, for having me on.
0: Yeah, we're going to talk about your latest album, Naptown Soul. The record is amazing. I know you're getting lots of positive reviews already. Before the album was even released,
1: Right. You're
0: getting reviews. Congratulations on this project.
1: Oh, thank you, man. I'm really excited. There's a lot of buzz about it. And yeah, I haven't gotten this much positive response just right off the bat from any record that I've done. So I'm excited about that. You actually wrote the liner notes for me, and I think you're a big reason why I'm getting all this positive feedback from journalists, because there's a really good story to tell behind the record. So thank you for that.
0: Sure, we're going to talk about that story, and if anything, I did helped get it.

0: a little extra love, then I'm very happy to hear that. The record has a very strong theme. You're celebrating the musical legacy of Indianapolis, and you're diving deep into the classic soul jazz sound, which prominently featured guitar, organ, and sax, the kind of combo you have on this record. Tell our listeners what inspired you to pursue this theme on the record.
1: Well, you know, the setup was the band was going to always be a record that I was going to do with Dave Stryker and Sam Frybush and Richard Sleepy Floyd. And it just was kind of was a natural, conclusion that we would say we got to do some of the West stuff, you know, because, I mean, the West Trio, you know, I had done some work with Mel Ryan and was really familiar with his repertoire, and having a guitar player like at the caliber of Dave Stryker, you're like, okay, yeah. And we're from I'm from Indianapolis, so I'm like, yeah, we gotta tip the hat to Wes. So we did Bumpin' on Sunset, which is kind of like real groovy, kind of funky, laid back groove, and we thought that would be perfect for the record. And also Naptown Blues, which is blues by Wes Montgomery. So we covered those two songs, and you know, I think those were, you know, they definitely set a vibe for the record.
0: We talked about this a lot when you were finalizing the production on the album.
1: Right.
0: Indianapolis was a hub for soul jazz music. You mentioned Wes and Mel Ryan, who helped popularize that guitar organ sound.
1: Right.
0: Before Wes, there was a guitarist who was from Indianapolis named Bill Jennings. He was born in 1919. He's been called the architect of soul jazz. He recorded with Jack McDuff and Willis Jackson and played on R&B records by Little Willie John. He plays the guitar intro on the original version of Fever. This history of soul jazz music is deep here. It goes back to the roots of the music. And then in the 70s, groups like Funk Inc., Billy Wooten, Caesar Frazier were blowing up in Indianapolis. Funk Inc. was having Billboard charting hits on the jazz and R&B charts. Touring artists like Jack McDuff, Johnny Lytle, Grant Green, soul jazz icons were playing here. You mentioned you played with Mel Ryan. You've worked with these musicians.
1: Mm-hmm.
0: Was that history here important to you? Has that history inspired you?
1: Oh, absolutely. You know, getting a chance to work with Mel Ryan and Killer Ray Appleton on a pretty regular basis and just hear the stories about how the music evolved on Indiana Avenue and how, you know, this music that they were coming up with was kind of twofold because it was of high artistic merit and the compositions, but it also had that element where it was connected with the general audience, you know. It was, music was kind of practical, served some purposes where people come out and hang out and they want to dance or listen to it. So, learning about that and what they did on the Avenue just, got me really, excited about like making a record that was kind of in that vein.
0: Yeah, it's incredible the relationships you've had with some of these artists. You mentioned Killer Ray Appleton, played with Freddie Hubbard, was featured on his album Backlash, which included the original version of Little Sunflower, a jazz standard.
1: Yeah, absolutely.
0: Yeah, so you have firsthand contact with some of the OGs of this musical genre.
1: And just to have them tell me how things worked out and the way things, you know, and then play with them on top of that, you know, just to get that, you know, passing of the torch, so to speak, on like the music and the knowledge.
0: Yeah. When you told me about the concept and title of this album, I was excited. It seems like a perfect fit for you and your music. But, you know, our biggest music icons here are the jazz legends, Freddie Hubbard, J.J. Johnson, Wes Montgomery. And then we have Babyface, the R&B songwriting guru. Yeah.
1: Guru, of the world, right?
0: Yeah. Yeah, tell me about that. Like, is this like this sound is very representative of Indianapolis culture, right? Soul jazz.
1: Yeah, soul jazz, I think so, you know, and I think that, you know, Wes Montgomery was kind of like the person that had the most success of taking, like, not only, like, original compositions, but, like, covers and like pop covers and doing them instrumentally and having major success with them. So we kind of took a page out of that. We did Walking in Rhythm by the Blackbirds. It's on the record. We did I Want You by Marvin Gaye. So that's on the record. You know, and that was kind of just taking, you know, a page from the Wes Montgomery book of, like, you know, how to make a soul jazz record. We have four originals on there as well. But I think it works. The blend works really nice. And, you know, I mean, Freddie Hubbard with Super Blue and Red Clay, kind of the same, in the same vibe, you know. So we wanted to kind of stay in that ballpark, in that vein of the music, the jazz genre, the soul jazz genre, because I think it was very reflective of Indiana Avenue, and it just incorporates how, you know, the music progressed from, you know, kind of more of a straight ahead thing to more of a groove based soul jazz format, and later in the later part of Indiana Avenue.
0: Yeah, and Freddie Hubbard was doing soul covers, stylistics.
1: Right. Oh, absolutely.
0: Stevie Wonder songs. So, yeah, it was a huge part of his sound, too. Yeah, Rob, I want to jump into the music. We're going to play a bunch of songs off the record. Mm-hmm. And the first track I want to share is Naptown Blues. You mentioned this is a classic Wes Montgomery composition, one of his best-known original tunes. Anything you want to share about the track before we listen?
1: Yeah, this is probably – this was not – originally going to be on the record because we were kind of doing, like, a lot of groove things, and then – you know, Dave Stryker was like, we should have a blues on here. And I was like, well, let's do, like, yeah, the West blues would be, Indianapolis blues would be nice. So, you know, we just came, Naptown Blues was the song. So, you know, and I think it was the last track that we recorded on the record. It's not the last track on the record, but this is the last song that we recorded for this record. So it's special, and it's, you know, it's sung by Wes Montgomery, so. And I'm hoping the family gets some money because I paid the mechanical license for it. So somewhere that money will trickle down to his estate. But we're excited. I was excited about this. This is just kind of like a straight ahead blues.
0: Yeah, it's a great version. We're going to hear it now off the album Naptown Soul. This is Rob Dixon with Naptown Blues.

0: I'm Kyle Long, and you're listening to Cultural Manifesto. We just heard Rob Dixon with Naptown Blues off his new album, Naptown Soul, and Rob Dixon is my guest this week. Rob, I want to share one of my favorite tracks off the album now. I'm a huge Marvin Gaye fan, and you do an amazing version of his classic ballad, I Want You. I believe you're playing soprano sax right on this track. Tell us about your version of this classic piece.
1: As I mentioned before, we wanted kind of to take a page out of the Wes Montgomery playbook when doing, you know, instrumental pop. And Dave Stryker had suggested a couple of tunes. He sent me a list of tunes. He's like, wait, we should do some of these covers, pick from them. And then I looked at I Want You, and I'm like, man, I don't recall it ever being recorded instrumentally. And so then I listened to the melody, and I was like, okay, this is actually kind of complicated because the way he sings is kind of a recitative. He kind of speaks and sings at the same time, and it's different. Like each so I was like, I'm gonna have to actually just transcribe what he's saying, and so that's what I did. I just said, okay, the way he sang it is the way I played it on the record, like the melody. So I did a really deep interpretation of the way he phrased the record, the lyric, because it's kind of real open, mm-hmm. Open format. And then, of course, I took a lot of, as a jazz musician, I'm going to take liberties as we develop. So I did that. And Dave Stryker played an amazing solo. And, then I was like, man, I told Sleep, I was like, hey, man, kind of double up that groove towards the end. Well, I was like, why don't you double it up, in the beginning, play the 2 and 4. And he's like, the original groove is kind of so strong and iconic. Let me stay with that for a minute, and then I'll hit the 2 and 4. And so he did towards the end. If you're a musician or, you'll know what I'm talking about when you listen to the record. So, yeah, we did that, and I thought it came out to be a great arrangement. It kind of evolved in the studio, the arrangement. And it's one that critics say is the jewel of the record. So I'm glad that we recorded this.
0: Yeah, it's a powerful version. Before we listen, do you want to run through the band real quick? We've mentioned them a few times.
1: But so I'm playing saxophone, and we have Dave Stryker on guitar, and he helped produce the record. My man Richard Sleepy Floyd is on drums, and he did just a phenomenal job playing this music. And an organist, a Hammond B3 organist, is kind of a rising star from North Carolina, Sam Frybush, and he's playing with Butcher Brown and a lot of other groups around the country. And I had worked with him previously, and I know him through Charlie Hunter. Charlie Hunter had kind of introduced us a few years ago, and so that's how I got to know Sam. And so we just kind of did one gig together, and then we said, hey, I thought he would be a great fit for this record, so I called him.
0: Yeah, everyone sounds incredible on this project. We're going to listen to the track I Want You off the new album Naptown Soul from Rob Dixon.

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0: I'm Kyle Long, and you're listening to Cultural Manifesto. We just heard the saxophonist, composer, band leader, and educator, Rob Dixon, with Naptown Blues off his new album, Naptown Soul. And Rob, before we return to the music, I want to give you a chance to talk about the album release party, which is happening as part of Indie Jazz Fest at Opti Park in Broad Ripple. Anything you want to share about the release show? I know some of these musicians are going to be in town for the performance, right?
3: Yeah, all of them. Matter of fact, so Dave Stryker's coming in from New York, and Sam hails from Greensboro, North Carolina. So he'll be here. And they'll be actually, Sam will be playing with his group, Fonville Frybush, that day. But he'll be playing. We'll do a set at the grand finale, the original band. And we're going to have a special guest, Jeff Coffin, join us for maybe half the set. And Jeff is, if you don't know, he's a saxophone player that was formerly Baylor Fleck, and now he's playing with Dave Matthews Band, so he's touring around the country. And he was saying, hey, I'm going to actually be in Louisville like that weekend. I could drive up. And I'm like, hey, okay, let's just make it a party. And you jump in, and so we're excited about the set. We're going to feature a lot of the songs on the record, and I'll have the record. I'll have vinyl there. I'll have CDs there for people that still own a CD player. You can buy a CD. I'll have vinyl for those who, you know, have record players. So yeah, it'll be a 1 hour and 15 minute set, but we'll be playing that weekend in other places too. So. Stay tuned for that.
0: It'll be on the main stage of Jazz Fest, right?
3: It'll be on one of the two stages.
0: Gotcha.
3: Yeah. So we have two stages out there at Opti Park, well, the Opti Park, and then the one on the Clues Lawn on the other side of the Art Center. So I think it's on the one that's on the Clues Lawn, but yeah. It's a big stage.
0: Yeah. You mentioned the album is going to get a vinyl release. Is this your first vinyl?
3: This
0: release?
3: Is my actually yeah. first vinyl.
0: That's
3: ever.
0: Awesome.
3: Yes.
0: Yeah.
3: And it's always been like. Kind of on the expense thing has always been like, I don't know if it's really, but you know, it's a soul jazz record. And I was like, yeah, we're doing all these tunes that are from the 70s. We gotta do vinyl. You know, so
0: this is the perfect album to press on vinyl. Rob, the next track I want to share, I believe, is one of your original compositions, 4-1.
3: Oh, right.
0: Yeah, which you've recorded before, but this is an amazing version.
3: Yes.
0: This piece prominently features you on sax. Tell us about 4-1.
3: Yeah, so 4-1 is a composition that I talk about harmonic reduction. And I kind of explained it to the audience, like, if you ever take a class in theory, there's a, classical theory, there's a part of the course called reduction, a Schenkerian reduction, where you'll take a Beethoven's Fifth Symphony or, you know, a Shostakovich Symphony, and you'll just kind of, like, bracket and reduce the song to its harmonic essence. So you like have these chords 6-4-5-2. That's a that's maybe a 6, and this is actually a 2. And then you create a bracket, and that 6 and a 2. So we'll call that 2, and then we'll call it, so the strongest chord always wins. So you come actually can boil it down to 2 or 3 chords that 5-1 is the Beethoven symphony, or 6-5 is Shostakovich symphony. And I thought if you boil down American music to the essence, the one chord and the four chord are usually, you know, the ones that are present. Those are the most the present chords in the blues. So 4-1 is kind of like just my reduction of American music.
0: Okay.
3: That's what I tell people. That's my opinion. So yeah, that's my analysis for that. So, and it's, you know, it's a very soulful vibe, you know, which I think American music is kind of that. Blues and soul is, you know, America. That's where it comes from.
0: Yeah. And this is a great showpiece for your work on the saxophone, a great original composition from Rob Dixon. We're going to hear it now. This is 4-1 off the album Naptown Soul.

0: I'm Kyle Long, and you're listening to Cultural Manifesto. We just heard Rob Dixon with 4-1 off his new album, Naptown Soul. And Rob, earlier you mentioned the song Walking in Rhythm, which was a big hit for the Blackbirds in 1975. You told me that your version of this song, you were thinking about what it might have sounded like if Wes Montgomery had lived in this time period and how he might have interpreted the song. Am I remembering that correctly? Does that sound familiar?
1: Yeah, you know, I think so, yes. Because I wanted to do, you know, like when Wes recorded Windy by the Association, the rhythm and the vibe was, I think the tempo was just right, you know? And so I think he maybe slowed it down a little bit and it just made it groove a little bit harder. And actually, with the Blackbirds tune, like if you listen to that Walking, it's such a really catchy melody, and it's kind of in that disco thing. And I was like, what if you just slow it down just a hair and just let it lay in that pocket? I was thinking, so yeah, I was, again, I was kind of like leaning on like the interpretation of how would Wes do it, you know? So it's like if you listen to this version, it's slightly maybe like 5 clicks slower than the original version. And I think, you know, Sleepy found like a really great pocket for it. So
0: yeah, it sounds great. The Blackbirds are such an iconic group in this sort of soul jazz world. They were students of the trumpet player Donald Byrd and named the group in his honor. Was that intentional to pick them, or you just really like this tune?
1: Matt, you know, I mean, I know the history of the Blackbirds, but it's more like the tune. It was like something that I was like, I want to pick a song that people could recognize no matter what, you know, because sometimes you play a song instrumentally and they're like, I don't, what is that?
0: Yeah.
1: You know, because it's kind of like the lyrics are kind of, but the melody is just so strong. The hook is just so strong. People just know, like, who know the song, they know what it is immediately. And I say, okay, this is what I want. That's one of the reasons why we picked the song. And I just really like the song. So
0: yeah, it's a classic song. Yeah, we'll hear it now. This is Rob Dixon with Walking in Rhythm off his album, Naptown Soul.

0: I'm Kyle Long, and you're listening to Cultural Manifesto. We just heard Rob Dixon with Walking in Rhythm off his new album, Naptown Soul. And Rob, we talked earlier about how the jazz legacy of Indianapolis has influenced this album. In the last few years, it feels like there's a growing movement, especially in the jazz scene, of musicians wanting to amplify that history in their work. You know, Steve Ali did his Naptown Sound record. Brandon Meeks has his Unsung Giants project, kind of paying tribute to some of the lesser-known jazz musicians from Indiana. I know Carrington Clinton's working on a project like that. Andrew Danforth, I think, included some references to that history on a recent album. Am I right? Do you get a sense that there's a growing sort of movement here to really be intentional about recognizing that history? Or, yeah, how does that strike you?
1: Yeah.
0: And what motivated you to get so deeply involved in recognizing that history? Because you're involved in a lot of projects outside your own music to celebrate Indiana's music legacy.
1: Oh, yeah, definitely. I agree. I think there are a lot of people that have been intentional about, like, you know, kind of like highlighting this legacy, the strong legacy, Indiana Avenue, the black community, the black music community here in Indianapolis. And I think that it's something that I feel like it's probably not been as recognized or hasn't gotten the due that's just due. As far in the national conversation of, like, you know, music and like Detroit has, or, you know, other cities, or Memphis. I think that Indianapolis just has so much history and so much has contributed to world culture in a profound way that it's not recognized. A lot of times I go places and I tell people, like, about Indiana Avenue and who's from there, and I had no idea, you know, that J.J. Johnson was from here, or Wes Montgomery was from Indianapolis, or Freddie Hubbard, or Slide Hampton, or James Spalding, or, you know, the list goes on and on, or how much, you know, of the artists and the musicians have, you know, made an impact on world music. And I just wanted to, you know, bring the conversation back to Indianapolis. I think that, you know, talking about calling the record Naptown Soul, doing the songs that we did, you know, I wanted to not only, like, highlight myself and the other musicians, but highlight what the city has offered people and the legacy and the history. But I wanted to do it in a way that it wasn't just like, this is a period piece. We're going to do all these songs, you know. I wanted to do something that was kind of new and fresh, but also saying, hey, this is, you know, Indianapolis. This is Naptown music. And so that's what I think, you know, maybe subconsciously what we did. I didn't do it like maybe I was intentional in some place in some aspects, but I think subconsciously I think that was kind of the point of doing the record, you know, and calling it Naptown Soul.
0: I mentioned a few musicians from Indianapolis earlier. A couple of those names are on the younger end of things.
1: Right.
0: Carrington Clinton, a drummer, Andrew Danforth, a trombonist. Do you see musicians from that generation taking an interest in the history here and trying to, you know, find a way to embrace that in their own work?
1: Yes, I do. A lot of these musicians are actually being able to realize when they study music how much influence, you know, Indianapolis has had on their modern jazz, right? And so a lot of the players are like, man, I owe so much to Indianapolis. This is kind of like, you know, the unsung hero of this music in many respects. So I think a lot of people are just so proud to be associated with the city. And it's not, you know, starting to come around where young people are like, man, there's so much that Indianapolis has given that we weren't aware of, but we want to make the world aware of it, you know.
0: Yeah.
1: I really appreciate that in the reviews, you know, a lot of times when I get my records reviewed, they'll talk about the record and music and the chemistry and how the songs sound. But 90% of the reviews that I've gotten back so far, like, talk about how Indianapolis's legacy is important and bringing back Indianapolis back into the music conversation of, like, you know, the world music in the world, and that really makes me feel good.
0: Yeah. The shift is happening where right. The recognition is coming. It
1: yes.
0: feels like, yeah, that's great. Thank you for sharing that. Rob, we started the conversation off with Wes Montgomery, and I want to end with the Wes Montgomery track. I'm going to end with your version of Bumpin'. Before we go, any final thoughts you want to share? Anything you want to let our listeners know about? Or anything you want to say about this piece?
1: Yes, this was an important song for the record. I think this is one of the songs that we were like, okay, this is the one that'll probably get the most airplay and the most attention, so we gotta really think about the arrangement. And I think we took a long time, like, getting this one together. I think we did like maybe 3 or 4 takes of it, and I think we just did a couple takes, but I think we went with the first take. I mean, because the chemistry was there and the vibe was there, and I just think it's a great Wes Montgomery composition, and kind of maybe can create the imagery, and we would bring the imagery of Indiana Avenue, you know, because Wes was Indiana Avenue kind of like raised him musically. And that's where he got like all of his things together before he hit the world stage. And so I thought that this was an important piece for that reason. So,
0: yeah, I love this version. Sleepy yeah. Floyd sounds amazing on drums
1: yes.
0: on this record, really holds it together. We're going to end the show with Bumpin' on Sunset off Rob Dixon's new album, Naptown Soul. Rob, thank you so much for taking time to be here to kind of break down some of the tracks. And congratulations on the success of this record. Like I said, before it was even released, you were stacking up reviews. So congrats.
1: Yeah. Oh, thank you. Yeah. It comes out on the 21st, and we're going to do the CD release at the grand finale at Indie Jazz Fest. So come check us out.
0: Yeah, I hope you keep working in this style. It really sounds incredible.
1: Oh,
0: so appreciate you
1: thank you
0: being here. This is Rob Dixon with Bumpin' on Sunset.

0: That was Rob Dixon with Bumpin' on Sunset off his new album, Naptown Soul. And that's all the time we have for this week. 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

0: big, big thanks to Nick Murphy for sharing his story with a snap from across the pond. Nick still lives in Leicester today, and he's continuing to make dreams come true as the oldest student at De Montfort University, where he studies music technology. Right on, Nick. The original score for that piece was by Clay Xavier. It's produced by Regina Bediaco. Now, after the break, a wrestler finds the fight of his life outside the ring. Stay tuned.
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2: 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Right. 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

0: For Saturday, that's All Things Considered from NPR News. I'm Danielle Kurtzleben. We're back tomorrow, and we hope you'll join us. Until then, thanks for listening, and have a great night.
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We got the party started with a recording that happened in Richmond, Indiana in 1929. That's Blind Lemon Jefferson, Fence Breakin' Yellin' Blues, from a really cool collection put out by Blues Images called 19 Classic Blues Songs from the 1920s, Volume 9. Welcome to the Blues House Party. I'm your host, Matthew Sosi. If you could put a quarter in the coffee can, I would really appreciate it. Drinks are to the left, food is to the right. I have the rug rolled up, and there's plenty of dance space for you. And tonight, you're going to hear something old, something new, something borrowed, and definitely something blue. And thank you for making the Blues House Party a part of your Saturday night festivities. August and September is festival time here in the listening area here in Indiana. And tonight we are going to highlight just some of the artists that will be playing at the Southern Indiana Blues Fest, which is running August 27th through the 29th at Bill Monroe's Music Park and Campground, you know, Bean Blossom, in Morgantown, Indiana. So this is happening. Fishers, Brownsburg, Indie Jazz Fest, all these Bloomington Boogies, I believe, is in October. So, yeah, lots of times to go check out some live music in festival settings. So we are going to play some of the artists that appear next weekend at the Southern Indiana Blues Fest. And we're going to start with the Devon Allman Project. Devon had put out an album called The Blues Summit, put up by Roof Records. We're going to hear a tune called Runners in the Night. This has Christone Kingfish Ingram on guitar on this particular recording. And then John Primer is going to be back in Southern Indiana with special guests Reverend and Breezy Payton. We're going to hear John doing We All Need Help from the Tribute to Teresa's Lounge album. This has Bob Margolin on guitar, Harmonica Hines on harmonica, which is always a wise choice, and, of course, the guitar and vocals of John Primer. Devon Allman, John Primer, both playing at the Southern Indiana Blues Fest next weekend here at the Blues.

That's John Primer. We All Need Help, from his latest release on Blues House Records, Tribute to Teresa's Lounge. And before that, Devon Allman doing Runners in the Night from his latest release, The Blues Summit, put out by Roof Records. Both of those gentlemen will be a part of the Southern Indiana Blues Fest, which is happening August 27th through the 29th at Bill Monroe's Music Park and Campground in Morgantown, Indiana. You know, Bean Blossom. All right, also playing next weekend, Jonathan Ellison. From his album Guitar Cry for Me on Promise to Mama Records, we're going to hear Lion Eyes. And I mentioned Reverend Peyton and Breezy Peyton are going to be special guests with John Primer's performance. So we're going to hear the Rev doing his version of If I Had Possession over Judgment Day from the family-owned release Honeysuckle. Jonathan Ellison, Reverend and Breezy Peyton, all coming to the Southern Indiana Blues Fest next weekend here at the Blues House Party.

the Reverend Peyton doing his version of If I Had Possession Over Judgment Day. And before that, Jonathan Ellison, Lion Eyes. Both of them will be at next weekend's Southern Indiana Blues Fest, running August 27th through the 29th at Bill Monroe's Music Park and Campground in Morgantown, Indiana. Go to BillMonroeMusicPark.com for schedule. All right, also playing next weekend, King Bee and the Stingers from their Live from the Slippery Noodle release. We're going to hear Late Night Crew, and then Gordon Bonham. We're going to hear his version of the Bob Dylan tune Down in the Flood from Gordon's album Notes from Underground. King Bee and the Stingers and Gordon Bonham both playing at the Southern Indiana Blues Fest here at the Blues House Party.

That's Gordon Bonham doing his version of the Bob Dylan tune Down in the Flood from his album Notes from Underground on Way Gone Records. Before that, King Bee and the Stingers, Late Night Crew from their Live from the Slippery Noodle release. Both of them will be playing at the Southern Indiana Blues Fest next weekend, August 27th through the 29th at Bill Monroe's Music Park and Campground in Morgantown, Indiana. You can go to BillMonroeMusicPark.com for the weekend schedule. Just a friendly reminder, friends, if you like the music here at tonight's Blues House Party, tomorrow afternoon, go to the Blues House Party Facebook page. That's where I post a set list, and you can create a Spotify set list off of my set list. Like it, love it, tell other people to like it and love it if you would, please. I try to put up music clips old and new whenever possible. And if you have a question or a comment, or if there's a blues event happening in your neck of the woods and you want to help spread the good word, please email me at msocey, that's M-S-O-C-E-Y, at WFYI.org. I'm also on Facebook, also on Twitter, at Matthew Socey. Also on Blue Sky, because why not? All right, I'm going to play for you two more artists that are going to be playing at the Southern Indiana Blues Fest. I'm going to put some more ice and more drinks in the bathtub, and we're going to hear Dickie James doing the tune Ice House Shuffle from the album Hard Rain. And then we're going to hear the Highway 9 Blues Band and their version of Can't Be Satisfied from their album The Mojo Filter. Dickie James and the Highway 9 Blues Band, both playing at the Southern Indiana Blues Fest here at the Blues House Party.

That's the Highway 9 Blues Band and their version of Can't Be Satisfied. And before that, Dickie James, Ice House Shuffle. So the first 35 minutes or so of the house party, except for the opening tune, artists that are going to be playing at next weekend's Southern Indiana Blues Fest, August 27th through the 29th at Bill Monroe's Music Park and Campground in Morgantown, Indiana. You know, Bean Blossom. You can go to BillMonroeMusicPark.com for the schedule. There you go. All right, we're going to shift gears and get into some new and recent releases. We got a new album, a collaboration between GA20 and Charlie Musselwhite, and the album is called Blues Now on New West Records. We're going to hear their version of Stroll Out West, and then we're going to hear Carlos Johnson doing his version of the Muddy Waters staple, She's 19 Years Old. We're going to go back to the Tribute to Teresa's Lounge release on Blues House Records. GA20 with Charlie Musselwhite, followed by Carlos Johnson, who also has Bob Margolin and John Primer on guitar, Harmonica Hines on harmonica backing him up, here at the Blues House Party.

nothing I can do to please her. Make this young thing feel satisfied.

That's Carlos Johnson doing his version of She's 19 Years Old from the Tribute to Teresa's Lounge release. And before that, new music from GA20 and Charlie Musselwhite, the tune Stroll Out West from their album Blues Now on New West Records. All right, the latest new music from Michael Rubin. It's called 5 Minutes of Passion, and it's put out by Many Hats Records. It's an instrumental called Do, Do, Da. And then the latest from Annie Piper is called Men Are Like Potato Chips on Sugar Daddy Records, and the tune Naughty Nurse. I gotta go find Mrs. Sosie. But first, Michael Rubin, here at the Blues House Party.

0: That's new music from Greg Piccolo and Heavy Juice, the tune Dream Girl, the album Who Knows What the Future Holds on Mo Mojo Records. All right, when we come back after the break, some more concerts coming to the listening area and old school. So friends, please stick around. I'm Matthew Sosi, and this is the Blues House Party.
1: 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Host Ken Jennings admits he never used to like those short interviews with contestants.
2: Even as a kid, I would sometimes have to leave the room during a boring story. It's like Jeopardy! Stops for a second and Curb Your Enthusiasm begins.
1: Yes. Right. I'm Peter Sagal. This week, Ken Jennings answers the questions, plus Olivia Munn, EGOT winner Bobby Lopez, and more. 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
0: Welcome back to the Blues House Party. I'm your host, Matthew Sosi, and it's that time of the party where I let you know about some concerts, some music events coming to the listening area. And never forget, friends, no matter where you listen to the Blues House Party, live music is always worth road tripping. Now, Mrs. Sosi has made some fajitas of all kinds. There's even veggie fajitas. You want to go get some of that. As I mentioned in the first hour of the party, the Southern Indiana Blues Fest is happening August 27th through the 29th at Bill Monroe's Music Park and Campground in Morgantown, Indiana. Go to BillMonroeMusicPark.com for time schedules and all the other information. All right, over at the Slippery Noodle in downtown Indianapolis on Monday, the 24th of August, an acoustic performance from Steve Robbins, the Tom Kiefaber duo on Tuesday, the 25th. The jam on Wednesday, Jonathan Ellison, who will be playing at the festival next week, he'll be at the Noodle on Thursday, August 27th. Matt Lesh and John Strahl on Friday, the 28th. And on Saturday, the 29th, on one stage you have Groove Time, and on the other stage you have the Warrior Kings. And that's just a great excuse to play the entire song. You know the Warrior Kings, whether you know the tune or not, well, the band or not, you should know them. But the Warrior Kings are the guys who created the song that we use to open this party. Here's Blues House Party.

the Warrior Kings, and Blues House Party. There you go. The Warrior Kings will be at the Slippery Noodle in downtown Indianapolis on Saturday, August 29th. On the other stage that evening will be Groove Time, so make a note of that. All right, Duke Tomato. He's got a couple of shows you got to mark your calendars for, especially if you're in the northwest part of the area. Duke Tomato is going to be at the Elkhart Public Library in Elkhart, Indiana on Friday, August 28th. And then he'll be at the Hard Rock Casino in Gary on September 5th, Saturday, September 5th. So we're going to play something from his latest release, Have You Seen My Keys? We'll hear the tune Linda Lou. And then George Thorogood and the Destroyers are going to be back in Indiana. They're going to be at the Honeywell Center in Wabash, Indiana on Wednesday, August 26th. And he's got a new collection, live collection, called The Baddest Show on Earth, put out by Kraft Recordings. Has a bunch of songs from a bunch of different eras, obviously. We are going to hear the 1982 Live in Boston version of Madison Blues. But first, Duke Tomato, then George Thorogood, here at the Blues House Party.

Live in Boston in 1982, George Thorogood and the Destroyers and their version of Madison Blues from the new collection, The Baddest Show on Earth, put out by Kraft Recordings. George Thorogood will be at the Honeywell Center in Wabash, Indiana on Wednesday, August 26th. And before that, Duke Tomato and Linda Liu from his album Have You Seen My Keys on Tomato Tough Records. And Duke Tomato will be at the Elkhart Public Library on Friday, August 28th, and then at the Hard Rock Casino in Gary on Saturday, September 5th. So make a note of that. Road tripping, unless you live in the area. Hi. All right, let's shift gears. We're going to do something old and something new. There is a new box set that came out recently from Black Swan Records, Ma Rainey, Mother of the Blues, the complete Paramount recordings from 1923 to 1928. Here's Daddy Goodbye Blues.

That's Ma Rainey, Daddy Goodbye Blues, from the Black Swan Collection, Mother of the Blues, the complete Paramount recordings, 1923 to 1928. Shifting gears a little bit, there's a really cool collection put out by Coco Mojo Records. It's a series called Black Phantom Rockers. This one's Black Phantom Rockers number 2, The Dance. We're going to hear two tunes from this collection. First, we're going to hear Guitar Crusher with Itch With Me, and then Geneva Valier, You Said You Had a Woman, here at the Blues House Party.

0: Oh yeah. Don't you think he's alright? He's alright, he's alright. Oh yeah. I know he's alright.
1: That sounds familiar. That's Geneva Valier, and You Said You Had a Woman. And before that, Guitar Crusher, Itch With Me, from the collection by Coco Mojo Records, Blues Rockers, Blues Phantom Rockers, volume number 2, The Dance. Now we're going to shift gears, another Coco Mojo recording collection, Left Hand Man, Lefty Bates, 1939 to 1960. This is volume 1. First, we're going to hear a 1946 recording of the Aristocats with Boogie in C, and then Big Bertha Henderson. Abdul, that's for you, pal. With a 1953 recording, Rock Daddy Rock, both featuring Lefty Bates on guitar, here at the Blues House Party.

Big Bertha Henderson, Rock Daddy Rock, and before that, the Aristocats with a K, Boogie and C, both featuring Lefty Bates on guitar from the Coco Mojo collection, Lefty Bates, 1939-1960. Just a friendly reminder, friends, if you like the music you hear at tonight's Blues House Party, tomorrow afternoon, go to the Blues House Party Facebook page. That's where I post a set list, and you can create a Spotify set list off of my set list. Like it, love it, tell other people to like it and love it if you would, please. I try to put up music clips, old and new, whenever possible. And if you have a question or a comment, or if there's a blues event happening in your neck of the woods and you want to help spread the good word, please email me at msocey, that's M-S-O-C-E-Y, at WFYI.org. I'm also on Facebook, also on Twitter, at Matthew Socey. Also on Blue Sky, because why not? We're going to stay in the Coco Mojo universe for a couple more songs. There is a collection, Black Phantom Rockers number one, Who Baby, and we're going to hear two cuts. First, we're going to hear a guitar shorty with Ways of a Man, and then Kansas City Jimmy, Cheating Woman, here at the Blues House Party.

know where you should have been. If she walked away, tears dropped on her face. If she walked away with tears dropped on her face.

That was Kansas City, Jimmy, and Cheating Woman. And before that, Guitar Shorty, Ways of a Man, from the Phantom Blues Rockers Collection, Who Baby, on Coco Mojo Records. We're going to shift gears. We're going to hear an EP. It's from RJ Spangler, fine drummer and band leader. It's called A Lifetime in Detroit Jazz and Blues, Volume 1. We're going to hear Alberta Adams, the queen of Detroit blues. If you see me on the street, I'll tell you my Alberta Adams story. We're going to hear He May Be Your Man. This is put out on East Lawn Records. And then the latest from the James Hunter Six is called Off the Fence on Easy Eye Records, and we'll hear the tune Two Birds, One Stone. But first, Alberta Adams, here at the Blues House Party.

James Hunter 6, Two Birds, One Stone from their Easy Eye release, Off the Fence. Got new music from the band that goes by Walk That Walk. The album is called The Lifer, and we'll hear the tune I Ain't Thinking About You. And then new music from Kelly Brighting. Her album is called Nightingale, put out by the Music Maker label, the Music Maker Relief Foundation, and the tune Turn and Burn. But first, Walk That Walk here at the Blues House Party.

0: Recorded April 5th, 2025 at the Triple Door in Seattle, Washington. That's Curtis Salgado and Clean Getaway. He wrote that as well. He also produced the album as well. This is from his latest release called Legacy Rewind Live in 25, put out by Nola Blue Records. If you, see me on the street, I'll tell you my Curtis Salgado story. I'm happy to say I got to MC for him a couple times. Well, friends, the clock on the wall says the Blues House Party is over for now. Some of us are going to try to sleep in tomorrow. But I want to thank everybody for making the Blues House Party a part of your Saturday night festivities. Thank you for letting me be a part of your weekend plans and your Saturday night soundtrack. And we'll do this again next week. So until next time, take care, everybody. I'm Matthew Sosie, and this is the Blues House Party.
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